Good evening. You're tuned to 91.9 FM, WDRT Viroqua. This is Driftless Jazz. My name is Terry, and I'll be here with you until 9 o'clock. We got 2 hours of excellent jazz music coming your way. Start things off with trumpeter Donald Byrd, a tune called Bup-a-Loop off of his album Fuego. That was a 1959 release from Blue Note Records. We're going to hear from the Barry Harris Sextet up next. Title track off of his album, Bullseye.

Nice live one from Johnny Griffin, along with Art Taylor, their take of A Night in Tunisia off of Johnny Griffin and Art Taylor in Copenhagen, 1964 Storyville Records. Blue Mitchell just before that, title track off of Blue Soul, 1959 Riverside Records, and Barry Harris Sextet started us off, title track off of Bullseye. That was a 1968 Prestige Records release. We're going to hear a live one from Mahd Jamal up next. The tune is called Bogota here on Driftless Jazz 91.9 FM, WDRT.

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1: We know how it is. 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And here you are, always the bridesmaid, never the bride, even though you've already inherited your grandmother's dress. 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

That was Chico Freeman. Two Over One was the tune. The album, Beyond the Rain, 1976, OJC Records. The Unisono Quartet, just before the break, that tune was called Long Tandem. Got that off of an album called Jazz Lisa One. And Imajimal started us off. A tune called Bogota, live album, Outer Time, Inner Space, 1972. Verve Records. We are going to hear from the Soul Surfers and Janko Nilovic, really fun tune called The Boogie. Keep it tuned here on Driftless Jazz, 91.9 FM, WDRT.

0: Might have recognized that last tune. That was War Pigs, a cover of the Black Sabbath tune by Alex Skolnick Trio. Alex Skolnick is actually the guitarist from thrash metal band Testament. He's also got a jazz trio. Jeff Parker just before that with Go Away off of Sweet for Max Brown, 2020 International Anthem Records. And we heard a suite from Michael White just before that, parts 1 through 3 of The Land of Spirit and Light off of an album titled The Land of Spirit and Light, 1973 Impulse Records. And Paolo Angeli and Hamid Drake, great duo just before that. Specchi de Arancia off of Uotha. That was a 2005 New Bop Records release. Ill Considered just before that, Dawnlit Metropolis off of their self-titled album released in 2020 by New Soil Records. And going back to 2015, Binker and Moses, No Long Tings was the song, the album, Them Ones. Gearbox Records released that one, and we started things off, another 2020 release, Janko Nilovic and the Soul Surfers, The Boogie, off of Maze of Sounds. And that about wraps it up here for another edition of Driftless Jazz. Be sure to tune in again next week. We'll have more great jazz music. And go to our website where you can catch an archive of this show and all of our other great shows. 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We'll see you next week. Have a good night.
1: 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It's so much easier when my pledge is spread evenly over 12 months. It's something I'm going to do anyway, so why bother with the minutia of mailings and renewals and piles of paper and all those volunteer hours that could be much better spent? Here's all you need to know. 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There is a $5 minimum. 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You provide a voided check. DRT will automatically withdraw that amount every month, every year, and we all live happily ever after. 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Of course you can. 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Of course you can. It's painless. It's secure. And it really works. Give it a try, will you? Become a sustainer today.
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This is DJ Dad. Welcome to Pillow Jams. You just heard Tiger Lily by Luna. Over the course of Pillow Jams, we'll wind down your Tuesday night with an eclectic collection of progressive tunes curated by yours truly. This week's show was actually built around this beautiful Wilco song my partner showed me, which will come later on in the show. So I'd like to dedicate the next couple hours to him. Thanks for inspiring me. With that, let's get back to the music. Up next is Clem Snide with Moment in the Sun. Keep it locked.

Good evening. You are listening to WDRT Viroqua 91.9 FM. This is DJ Dad. Welcome to Pillow Jams. You just heard Farewell Transmission by Jason Molina. Before that, we had Ruben and Charisse by Bonnie Prince Billy, The Beta Band with Dry the Rain, Grantley Buffalo with Mockingbirds, Clem Snide with Moment in the Sun, and we started off the hour with Tiger Lily by Luna. We have just a little over an hour left together tonight to wind down your Tuesday night. If you're just tuning in, this whole show was built around one Wilco song my partner showed me this last week. There's a lot of variation across the set, but I think one common ground all of these tracks have is sprawl. It's kind of like the sounds expand and run like watercolors. So with that, let's get back to it. Coming up, you'll hear from artists like Kurt Vile, Bob Dylan, Big Star, and more. Up next is Golden Smog with Radio King.

Good evening. You are listening to WDRT Viroqua 91.9 FM. This is DJ Dad. Thanks for joining me for Pillow Jams. You just heard Winter Song by Blake Mills. Before that was Clean Elvis by Dan Reeder, Buckets of Rain by Bob Dylan, Get to the Point by My Morning Jacket, Kurt Vile with Rollin' with the Flow, Faces with Glad and Sorry, and we started off that set with Golden Smog's Radio King. We have just one more hour left together tonight. Thanks for catching the show and joining me on this little journey to close out our Tuesdays together. Coming up, we'll still hear from artists like Wilco, Natalie Merchant, and Nico Case. With that, let's get back to it. Up next is Flirted With You All My Life by Vic Chestnut.

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This is DJ Dad with Pillow Jams. You just heard Big Star with 13. Before that was Lucinda Williams with Too Cool to Be Forgotten. Vetiver with I Know No Pardon. A.A. Bondi with I Can See the Pines Are Dancing. Wilco with Impossible Germany, which is that song that I've been talking about for the last 2 hours. Steve Gunn with New Moon, and we started off this set with Vic Chestnut's Flirted With You All My Life. Thanks for joining me over the last few hours and immersing yourself in the sprawl. I hope by now you're closing the chapter on your Tuesday night. We have just under half hour left together in tonight's show. I'll be back here in 2 weeks with some more fun. After this show, stay tuned for Reelin' With The Feelin', which will take us through to midnight. Next up is Natalie Merchant with San Andreas Fault. Keep it locked.

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2: Started. He started with me.
3: All right. He is dumbing up, huh? Because here it is. Quote. And the Lord God caused a deep sleep to fall upon Adam, and he slept. And he took one of his ribs and closed up the flesh instead thereof. And the rib, which the Lord God had taken from man, made he a woman and brought her unto the man. That ain't all he brought her unto the man for. And Adam said, this is now bone of my bones and flesh of my flesh. She shall be called woman because she was taken out of man. Now, there it is in black and white. We didn't crawl out from under no rocks. We didn't have no tails. And we didn't come from monkeys, you atheistic pinko meathead.
4: Archie, that's a fairy tale. The whole idea of taking a rib out of Adam and making a woman, it's Mandrake the Magician time.
3: He's comparing the Lord God to Mandrake the Magician. Can you believe it?
5: No. God is much better known.
3: Well, yous two may have come from monkeys and bamboons, but not me. The Lord God created me in his image.
4: You mean God looks like you?
3: I ain't saying you couldn't tell the two of us apart. Just saying he made us like him. Like, for instance, with four fingers and a thumb on each hand. He saw that one hand wasn't going to be enough, so he'd give us two of them. And then he put the hands here on the end of the arms because he knew that that's where they'd be handy.
5: That's why they're called hands, I suppose.
6: I was a pretty stupid kid, also. I used to get talked into making crank calls, you know? My older brothers and friends would just stand around me, okay, Brian, make some crank calls. Make some crank calls. And I get all nervous and mess them up. Do you have frog legs? No, do you serve them? No, do you have them? You're stupid! Brian, relax, man. You gotta relax when you make the crank calls. Do another one, concentrate. Is your refrigerator running? It's not. Oh. It's not. No, it's not. Okay, you have a good day now. You take clock. Brian, do this one. Read it so you don't mess it up. Do you have Prince Albert in the can? You do? Well, then you better take him out because he is suffocating. He wants to know what that hang up. You're stupid! You stupid person!

0: Just before we went on the air, our studio audience selected a cross-country bus driver and a roller coaster operator. And here they are, Mr. Bernard Sampson and Mr. Robert Sewell. Meet Groucho Marx.
1: Welcome, gentlemen, to You Bet Your Life. Mr. Sampson, you're the bus driver, huh? Which bus do you drive, Bernard?
2: Pacific Greyhound Lines.
1: Mr. Sewell, Mr. Robert Sewell, huh? What do you do?
3: I'm a roller coaster operator.
1: Where do you do your operating, Bob?
3: An Ocean Park Pier.
1: Just where is Ocean Park Pier?
3: It's an ocean park.
1: You don't get around much, do you? Huh? Bus driver, are you still here blocking the traffic?
4: I'm still here.
1: Where are you from?
4: Chicago.
1: Are you married?
4: Yes, I'm married.
1: How'd you meet your wife?
4: I met on a Pacific Electric train going to work. All the way downtown, I just kept looking at her, and she didn't say nothing to me, and I didn't say nothing to her. And
1: Oh, you had a very interesting conversation.
4: Well, before I got off, I asked her for a phone number, and I told her I'd write the number down if she'd give it to me, and she gave me pretty fast and just about the right, and I ran out of ink.
1: Now, where were we when you spilled ink all over the joint? Huh? So, you ran out of ink?
4: And wrote down her number with a pencil on a piece of paper and called her up and told her I was going to marry her. And here I am.
1: And since that time, you've been riding buses, huh?
4: Well, I'm pushing the Greyhound down the highway.
1: What time does your bus stop at Long Beach, driver?
4: I don't stop in Long Beach.
1: What have you got against Long Beach? Let's take another ride on the roller coaster, operator. Just what do you do on your job, Mr. Sewell?
3: Oh, I release the brake levers.
1: That's all you do, just pull the lever? Don't you do anything else?
3: Oh, we load the people in the train first.
1: Now, what do you do while the coaster is going over the track?
3: Oh, I just stand there and wait for it to come back down.
1: I mean, you just stand there and hope it comes down. Is that what you mean?
3: Oh, it'll come back all right.
1: You're pretty despondent about the whole thing, aren't you? Well, what do you do if the thing doesn't come down? How do you get it down?
3: Well, it's always came back.
1: Well, I can't shake your story, can I? Well, if it didn't come down, what would you do? Put an ad in the paper or something? Lost one roller coaster? Now, how long a trip is it on your booby trap, then?
3: 7/8 of a mile around.
1: 7/8 of a mile, and how long does it take to cover that distance?
3: It takes a minute and 45 seconds.
1: And how much does it cost for the ride?
3: 25 cents.
1: For 7/8 of a mile, 25 cents. Huh? It's pretty expensive, isn't it? Bus driver, how far can I go on your bus for a quarter?
4: About 12 and a half miles.
1: In which direction?
4: Any way you want to go.
1: Okay, up. What time is your bus stop at Anaheim?
4: I don't stop in Anaheim.
1: What have you got against Anaheim? Operator, how do you explain your exorbitant rates compared with the bus company?
3: Well, we have a very thrilling ride there on the coaster. It takes you up and down and around, a lot of twists and curves. That's a lot of fun.
1: A lot of thrills, huh?
3: Lots of thrills.
1: It's evident you've never been on a bus. Say, Greyhound, what time is your bus stop at Santa Barbara?
4: About 3:30 in the afternoon.
1: Oh, you stop at Santa Barbara, eh? What have you got against Santa Barbara? By the way, those roller coasters look pretty rickety to me. How do you know they won't collapse?
3: Oh, they're inspected each day.
1: Mm-hmm. Who inspects them?
3: I do.
1: Mr. Sewell, you say you inspect them?
3: Yes, sir.
1: How?
3: Well, I'll walk over the track and see that everything's all right.
1: You go up over the top and all that stuff?
3: Yes. Then the building inspector comes around once a month.
1: You make him ride it over.
3: No, he won't ride it.
1: He won't ride it. That building inspector is no fool, you know.

She kind of breezed into town from New Orleans and said, "Boys, I'm Big John's Cajun Queen. I didn't come here to argue or waste anybody's time. I just come to get my man out of your dirty old mind. 'Cause he moves me." Now where you give up, where old Queenie's gonna start. 'Cause I got a powerful love in my heart. So you just show me that hole way down in the ground and tell the whole wide world Big John's been found. And he is living. So down in the mine without a sign of a light, old Queenie went looking for John that night. She found him there at the bottom of that pit and placed a red-hot kiss on his cold blue lips. And the boy started breathing. She waited a minute and then she kissed him again, and old John got the power of 100 men. And up he came a-clawing and a-digging like a mole and said, "Come on, Queenie, we're gonna leave this hole." And they started walking. Now a roar from the crowd greeted this fine pair as they both walked out in that cool night air. And up for silence went Big John's hand, and Queenie said, "I told you I'd get my man. Ah, 'cause he moves me." You can find him today down in New Orleans, Big Bad John and his Cajun Queen. Oh, they're a little bit wrinkled from the strain of time, but their love's just as strong as that night in the mine. 110 grandchildren. Now, the moral of this story has a very clear omen. Don't you ever underestimate the power of a woman.

0: Mind your own business, Hank Williams. Little Deuce Coupe, Beach Boys. Cajun Queen, Jimmy Dean. Hot Fun in the Summertime, Sly and the Family Stone. Come As You Are, Nirvana. Be True to Your School, Beach Boys. Honky Tonk Blues. Meade Lewis, Groucho Marx with Bernard Sampson, show number 15. The Word, Beatles, Crank Calls, Brian Regan, All in the Family, Why God Made Hands. And this is Kent at WDRT. Still got my voice kind of a little bit off. I don't know, maybe it's allergies. Excuse me. We've got a repair clinic coming up July 19th, 12 to 4, at the United Methodist Church in Viroqua. And we coach people to repair their own household items, which means we do a lot of lamps, a lot of small electrical things, toasters, shorts and switches a lot of times for vacuums, sometimes dehumidifiers. That's a popular station. We've also got woodworking repairs. We have a knife sharpener. It can show you how to sharpen knives. We've got people that can sew, show you how to sew, repair your clothing or whatever you got. We've got book binding. Somebody to show you how to repair books. Jewelry repair we have, too. Let's see, what else? I think that covers it. Oh, bicycle maintenance. It's been a little slow with bicycle maintenance, but we have that capability. And we don't do engines. That's another thing that we don't get into. Just because it's noisy and we don't have the station. So what you'll see when you come into the repair clinic, it's free. We take donations, but you'll see tables for each of these stations that I mentioned. And there'll be a coach with the proper tools for that operation. And bring it in, you'll sign a waiver. If you want to donate, that's fine. If you don't, that's fine. And we will coach you to repair it yourself. If you can't do it for whatever reason, maybe your fingers don't work anymore or whatever, we may end up doing it for you. But we want to, you know, have everyone satisfied. Of course, some things aren't worth repair. And, you know, we kind of will talk you through it. So that's that. I've been kind of really into trying to fix things. I don't think I talked about this last time. Try not to repeat myself. Let me see. I'm going back on my shows here. Anyway, I've been kind of getting into fixing. I mean, I'm supposedly the fix-it man. And I have an Epson Workforce 545 printer that I haven't used enough. And the problem with these ink printers, I've learned the hard way, is they get bound up. A lot of times they're just bound up with the ink drying in the print head. And you'll do a nozzle check and you'll have very faint colors. And so that's usually your printer head from what I've gathered with YouTube. So I've learned about printers. And then I'm too cheap to buy the Epson cartridges, so I bought eBay cartridges. I don't deal with Amazon. eBay is very good for me. And I'll use those cartridges and sometimes... Well, okay, let me tell you the story here. I've looked at YouTube and they say you can put a folded up paper towel underneath the print head and they show you how to do it, and you saturate it with Windex, and that does draw the ink out of the print head. And I found that I did that over and over, like they said, and I do the print head nozzle check and then print head cleaning. That's one of the options on the printer. And it still didn't work. So I finally took out the printer head a couple of times. And then the second time cleaning it out, I soaked it in 90% alcohol, more of a solution than the Windex. And then I looked in at the actual nozzles. There's one for each color, four or five. And with my magnifying glass, and I see, okay, there's little orifices in each print head. And I could just see they were plugged up. And I just got to cut off a wire brush, grabbed it with my vice grips, and poked it into the hole. And you could see that I'm pretty sure that was my initial problem. But upon putting it together again, I think I damaged the electrical tape. There's a couple of connections to the printhead. Putting it back in, and when I plugged in the printer, I was sure I was going to have, oh, great, everything was going to work great. But it was just dead. No electrical input to it at all. And so I was kind of discouraged. It's been a kind of a week-long process. I do it over time. And I'm pretty sure that taking it in and out, I probably broke some connections with the electrical, and it didn't work. So I had to give it up. Took it to the recyclers, paid $10, and they recycle them, supposedly. I just hated the idea of seeing millions of printers being buried, or how much they're recycled. There's always some waste. Everything's made of plastic anyway. So I ended up buying a laser monochrome printer at Walmart, which I have to deal with Walmart a lot here in Viroqua. And it's probably a good one, but of course I have trouble getting it connected to Wi-Fi. And so I'm going to do that as I can. I'm pretty busy gardening these days. So whenever I need the printer, I'll get back on it. Maybe with Linda's help, I can do the Wi-Fi. Anything with a password, it just mystifies me. That's frustrating. So I'm more of a mechanical fix-it guy than I am an IT guy, that's for sure. So anyway, that's that. Remember, the next repair clinic is the 19th. It's the third Sundays always. And it's 12 to 4 at the United Methodist Church near the post office in Viroqua. And we got a nice space there. Those kind folks have donated to us for the next clinic on the 19th of July. So bring your stuff or just come as you are and see what we're doing there. It's a good thing. We've been doing it for a few years. And it's always a community event. And hope to see you there. So this is Kent, WDRT, and we'll just continue on here. Let's see, where am I at? Okay, here we go.
1: Edith, did you bring these things into the house?
2: Probably.
1: And what do you mean, probably?
2: I mean, probably I did.
1: Well, probably you did could also mean probably you didn't. That's the way it is with a word like probably, right?
2: Probably.
1: What is all this anyway? What do you got here? What is it? Whipped cream there?
2: It's clam dip.
1: Clam dip? And what's this? What kind of fish is that?
2: Smoked salmon.
1: Smoked salmon? I only get tuna fish for my lunch. Who are you having here, the Duke of Windsor?
3: What difference would it make? Whoever it is, you're not going to like them. You don't like anything about us. You resent our attitudes, our politics, even the clothes we wear. You know, I don't think there's one thing about us you agree with.
1: I agree with that. But that don't answer the question. Who's the big cheese you're having here for lunch?
2: Roger.
1: Roger the fairy?
3: All right.
1: Did you hear that, Edith? You know who they're bringing around here for lunch? Roger, sweetie pie, Roger.
3: All right, Roger, would you cut it out, huh?
2: He's their friend, Archie.
1: Listen, Edith, we run a decent home here. And we don't need any strange little birdies flying in and out.
2: Dad, you stop that. Roger's not a strange little birdie.
1: His pal, Roger, is as queer as a $4 bill, and he knows it.
2: That's not only cruel, Daddy, that's an outright lie.
3: You know something, Archie? Just because a guy is sensitive and he's an intellectual and he wears glasses, you make him out a queer.
1: I never said a guy who wears glasses is a queer. A guy who wears glasses is a four eyes. A guy who's a fag is a queer. Well, go ahead, Edith. Now answer the guy. Now, you've seen Roger sashaying around here with his la-di-da talk. He's a pansy.
2: I don't know.
1: What do you mean you don't know?
2: I'm not an expert on flowers.
3: You might as well face it. You're all alone in this. We all know Roger, and we all know he's straight. And even if he wasn't, and I said if, what difference would that make? Do you know that in many countries, England, for instance, there is a law that says whatever two consenting adults do in private is their own business?
1: Listen, this ain't England. We threw England out of here a long time ago. We don't want no more part of England. And for your information, England is a fag country.
3: What?
1: Say, ain't they still picking handkerchiefs out of their sleeve, huh? The whole society is based on a kind of a fagdom.
3: You know you're right, Archie. You're right. The British are a bunch of pansies. Pansies, fairies, and sissies. And the Japanese are a race of midgets. The Irish are boozers. The Mexicans are bandits.
1: And you Polacks are meatheads.

0: Yeah, that was Eminem, Without Me, Journey from Eden, Steve Miller Band, Don't Let Me Down, Beatles, Sweetie Pie, Roger, All in the Family. And that's it. You're listening to WDRT. And I correct the date for the repair clinic. It's the third Sunday, which is July 20th, 12 to 5, United Methodist Church here in Viroqua. And that's near the post office. 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
1: Welcome to Transformational Listening. My name is Dennis, and I'll be your guide to ritual, composed, and improvised music from around the world and other places. Today's music comes from that global historical crossroads of cultures and peoples we now refer to loosely as the Mideast, which linguistically belies a certain Eurocentric prejudice, as we could just as easily call it Western Asia, and perhaps be more accurate. At any rate, the music today features musicians and traditions from that area, and we open with two by the artist Ruslan Filistek off his album Sansushi, followed by two by ensemble Gaguik Maradian off Bards of Armenia. And then from Nishtaman Project, we have Shea Barbana off their album Nauruz. One more by Ruslan Filistek follows that, and then Nishtaman Project again, and ensemble Gaguik Maradian follows that. We end with another one by Nishtaman Project off a different album, Kobani.

0: Today we featured music from three different groups and musicians, Ruslan Filistek and his album Sans Souci, Ensemble Gagouik Moradian and their album Bards of Armenia, and Nishtaman Project off two albums, Nowruz and Kobani. Transformational Listening is produced at WGDR, Central Vermont Community Radio, and Transformational Listening has a Facebook page. My name is Dennis, and thanks for listening.
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2: Next on What's the Frequency, Kenneth? 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
3: We wear short shorts.
2: Trump warning of a communist menace.
4: The Communist Party is made up of illegal immigrants, criminals, and everybody that doesn't want to work. Communism is a loser. It always was, and it is right now. It's a big loser. Look at the people that are promoting it.
2: As Democrats for the midterms.
4: They are not the people you're going to follow.
2: For the record, whatever you think of democratic socialists, they're not communists. They weren't communists in the 50s, and they're not communists now. A Reuters news photo, not from the 50s, but the 4th of July, showing a train car full of white nationalists. White masks on the DC Metro rail, with a young black woman alone in her seat. Look in her eyes that can't be conveyed on the radio. But if you can remember Rosa Parks on the bus or that young black girl being escorted into a white school in the 50s with a menacing crowd all around, well, then you know what that Reuters photo looked like.

0: The white nationalists were on their way to march in the July 4th celebrations in 2026.
1: I had a hammer, I'd hammer in the morning.
0: Interior Secretary Burgum's response was classic both sides whataboutism.
1: I'd hammer out danger, I'd hammer out a warning.
2: Are you concerned about this?
3: Well, I think we obviously, when we were celebrating America, we've had an incredible celebration, and we got this is a kickoff of a celebration year. But we know from our very founding that this was something that divided our nation. 5 years after those brave patriots signed the Declaration of Independence, we fought in the bloodiest war America's ever fought, the Civil War. And it's, you know, our nation survived thanks to the courage and leadership of Abraham Lincoln and led us on a way. As we continue to move forward as a country, we can be an exceptional nation because our ideals are exceptional, that all men are created equal.
2: Do you condemn this group and what they were doing, and most importantly, what they stand for?
3: Well, I think that what they stand for is nothing that I could possibly agree with, but one of the foundational principles of the United States, which makes democracy messy, is free speech. And there are plenty of things that I see that I might personally find offensive, irreprehensible.
0: Burgum even managed to work in communists running in the midterms in there for an audience of one.
3: I mean, we're a country where someone can run and be elected saying that they're a communist, but yet this is what our nation has stood against and fought for, because we're about life and liberty. We're not about death and tyranny.

0: For their part, Democrats seem to be highlighting differences between the party establishment and progressives. Sometimes by happenstance, sometimes by strategy. By happenstance, Graham Platner, the outsider Democratic Senate candidate in Maine, assured voters there would be no more drama. No new revelations. But Politico reported new allegations that Platner raped a woman 5 years ago, and the woman spoke with CNN.
1: Heavily intoxicated. And that blank stare was kind of like a photographic memory that I still have of that night. And his... that was me recognizing what the situation was. So... in the morning, he woke up and he went to go put his arm around me. And I was like, whoa. And realizing this person doesn't know that what happened wasn't okay. And so I remember taking his arm and throwing it back at him. And I said, are you f-ing serious, Graham? And he's like, what? And I'm like, do you not remember what happened last night? He's like, no. And I'm like, okay, I need you to get dressed and leave and never talk to me again. Like, nothing that happened was okay. And he did. He just got up and got dressed and left.
0: Platner denied it, but said the kind of thing you say when you want to assess the damage before deciding what you want to do next.
2: So, regardless of the inaccuracy of the reporting, but mindful the political reality will inflict, we are taking the time to reflect on the best path forward for the state that I love, the people that I love, the movement I belong to, and the goal of defeating Susan Collins.
0: Democrats seem also intent on having that fight over Israel here and now. Veteran Democrat and possible candidate in 28, Rahm Emanuel, may have guaranteed it by scheduling a speech in Israel about Israel, and not just limiting his criticism to Bibi and his governing coalition. He's been previewing parts of it piecemeal, like in this interview with The Economist.
3: The whole dispute between the Prime Minister and I that comes to the point that he publicly calls me a self-loathing Jew, was over housing in the West Bank, north on the other side of the Green Line. I said, this is setting up a set of inevitability of a policy that will lead to endless war. If there was ever a prediction I wanted to be wrong on, that was it. Number two, I do not believe this is both in the interest of the state of Israel, interest in a Jewish democratic state of Israel. That you have people running around the West Bank, setting homes on fire. Destroying farmland for the Palestinian people, with the government being complicit by being complacent. I don't support that. And it's not in America's interest. And we won't. You want to do that? You're going to pay full price for that. I can't get you on. Listen, let's just take this away. The Prime Minister in the last 3 years has lost Europe. Lost the America. and you picked up Somaliland. How's that trade? Your academics and leaders and the scientists can't go anywhere. They can't participate in international conferences. Your cultural institutions and artists can't participate. You're isolated. Are you secure strategically? Syria is not what it was before. Gaza's different. Lebanon's different. You could argue Iran's different. Yeah, you're more strategically secure in 78 years than you've ever been. And you're more politically isolated than you ever been. And that is no Winston Churchill, Mr. Prime Minister.
0: Even before he delivered a word of the actual speech, you don't need to be a pundit to guarantee three things. He'd be criticized for not going far enough. He'd be criticized for going too far. And it would put a laser focus on the split between traditional Democrats, who take donations from AIPAC, and Democratic Socialists, who range from ending military aid to Israel to ending support for Israel as a Jewish state.

0: It's your voice, your vote, and a surprising announcement for many today. Senate candidate Mallory McMorrow says she is dropping out of the Democratic race for U.S. Senate, leaving just two in the race for the primary.
1: That's part of the equation in the Senate race in Michigan.
2: Whoever wins this primary on August 4th will have my full support.
1: Where Mallory McMorrow's withdrawal makes the party primary in August a clear choice. Between a traditional Democrat and a progressive. With Israel, one of the things they don't
3: agree on. The latest polls released before McMorrow dropped out indicated she was running a distant third behind former Wayne County Health Chief Abdul El-Sayed and suburban Detroit Congresswoman Haley Stevens.

0: press record and had instruments around him.
1: President Trump was off to the latest NATO summit.
0: Press record and have instruments around you.
1: To deliver his complaints about the alliance face to face, especially that NATO didn't join the war on Iran. Trump's steady drumbeat prompted former NATO Secretary General Rasmussen to warn back in April that it's time to rethink the alliance, because Trump seems to be friendlier to Putin than to Canada, Denmark, and Greenland.
2: I consider it the worst challenge for NATO during the history. Of a very successful alliance. So I think we in Europe should conclude we have to be able to stand on our own feet. So, we should strengthen our defense. Build on a coalition of the willing that could build a strong European pillar within NATO. We need a more European NATO.
1: In recent days, DefSec Hegseth stepped up the trash talk of NATO.
3: For too long, NATO has been a paper tiger and a one-way street.

And that's what the Hague Summit is all about. That's what defense spending commitments are all about. Transforming NATO back into a real military alliance. You're estranged to her disease. What's to be and not be seen? Hold her breath. That's focused on hard power and real deterrence. A NATO 3.0, modeled on the NATO 1.0 that won the Cold War, with our allies actually taking the lead in Europe's conventional

0: And that's what NATO was always supposed to be and what its framers like President Eisenhower always expected. Europe was not supposed to be a dependency of the United States.
1: Some reports suggest Marco Rubio was part of a group that stopped Hegseth's plan, at least for now. NATO Secretary General Mark Rutte handles Trump by trying to jolly him along. Calling him daddy. Showed up at the White House recently with a show and tell. How NATO partners are now contributing more than $1 trillion, and that despite Trump's complaint that NATO was disloyal, more than 5,000 U.S. military flights took off from NATO airfields. Rutte is still talking up the alliance now.
2: Well, let me say that I had a good visit last week with President Trump. And we discussed the staggering increase in defense spending by Europeans and Canadians. Of course, this is because of Putin and Russia and Ukraine, but also because he, President Trump, has been extremely forceful, encouraging us to do this. You could argue that he is the first president of the US since Eisenhower who was able to come to this situation where the Europeans and the Canadians will spend the same as the Americans.

0: In the run-up to the summit, Trump seemed to suggest the only reason he was going was because it was in Turkey. Hosted by Erdogan. One of his favorite strongmen.
1: Are further troop drawdowns in Europe likely? And are you satisfied with the progress that NATO allies have made?
2: Well, we're going to see. I was very disappointed with NATO.

And frankly, if it weren't held in Turkey, where... My friend happens to be a very strong leader. A very strong person. It's possible that I wouldn't have attended. I felt I had to attend. Because of the fact that, you know, I know he's gone all out. It was a big thing to have NATO come to Turkey or any place else. It's a big thing. But we weren't treated well. Because we did something in Iran, we don't need anybody's help. I didn't even want the help. But before I asked, they said they wouldn't be there. And we've invested trillions of dollars in NATO.

0: Trump flew to the NATO summit in Turkey on his new Air Force One. His first transatlantic flight on it. Just a week after its official flight debut.
1: This will be the first flight of what I think is maybe the greatest commercial plane ever built. I said to Boeing, what's the best one? They said, this is the best plane ever built.
0: President Trump took his first flight on the new Air Force One to North Dakota.
1: But this is the first flight. We're going to the Teddy Roosevelt Presidential Library opening, and that'll be very good. That'll be a lot of fun.
0: A flight that will probably land in the history books for hypocrisy.
2: Then I saw what you did and what a magnificent library you built. It's really a library, it's a museum, it's a center, and it's a great tribute. And I said, let's take it from the Roosevelt.
0: You don't need to remember much about Teddy Roosevelt beyond his nickname, the Trust Buster. For his aggressive use of antitrust laws to break up monopolies that concentrated money and power in the hands of a few.

0: Trump seemed blissfully unaware of this as he toured the museum.
1: Having a good time?
2: Are you?
1: I love it. I think it's great.
0: Never mind Trump's $1 to $2 billion plus, reported in his latest financials from Bitcoins, meme coins, and assorted cryptocurrency cryptocracy. And mergers and acquisitions, and slimmed on regulations for friendly moguls. In search of bigger and better mergers.

0: Trump flew to the dedication of the Teddy Roosevelt, the Trust Buster Presidential Library, on an Air Force One that was a $400 million gift from Qatar. Hardened and secured with another $400 million in taxpayer dollars, an Air Force One he plans to take with him when he leaves office. For display at his presidential library.
1: But I think, you know, to be honest with you, I'm excited about the first one. Something nobody's ever seen anything like it. Even you people with all your experience and all of your talents. You will never see anything like this.

0: And there's a lot to see on this plane. From the original luxuries installed by the Qatari royals, and the plush carpets and lie-down seats, to the presidential seal on the seat belts. And a very Trumpy touch, what appears to be a bookshelf with pretend books, books with generic titles like library and art.
1: Hello, I'm Dan Rather, and you're listening to What's the Frequency, Kenneth? With musical host Paul Fisher in New York City.

0: An urgent and historic mission is underway to save an aging space telescope. NASA says its Swift Observatory telescope is falling back to Earth faster
1: than a 4th of July rocket from NASA. Well, it was actually the 3rd of July. Anyway, a mission to rescue the aging Swift Space Telescope that's falling out of orbit. The Swift Observatory was launched in 2004 to track star explosions and gamma ray bursts, acting as a spotter for other astronomy instruments to focus on. To save it, NASA flew a modified L-1011 jet from the Marshall Islands, and at 40,000 feet, it launched a rocket from the underbelly of the plane, a rocket carrying Link. A Catalyst Technologies spacecraft with robotic arms that will latch onto the falling telescope and, if things go as planned, slowly lift it back into stable orbit between now and September. The same technology might be used to rescue the Hubble Space Telescope, which is also losing orbit faster than expected for the same reason as Swift was: heavier drag due to solar flares.
2: Different providers that can do things inexpensively, and we can experiment. So we have a telescope or a scientific instrument that's in some degree of distress right now, and for a very low cost, we can experiment with industry to launch a mission to rendezvous with it. Dock. Boost it. And give it a new lease on life. Now, it's very early in the mission. As you said, it's only been a couple days. We're still establishing comms with it. And it's also very experimental, so I wouldn't have expected it to come out of the gate and be perfect. But we'll learn more in the days ahead. And if it works, this gives us options for Hubble and other scientific instruments.
3: And it's about a $30 million price tag, which for NASA is affordable, or certainly lower cost than many of the other projects.
2: Of course,
3: right?
2: I mean, you think about something like now James Webb, it wouldn't be applicable to because it's based out at a Lagrange point. But I mean, that was an extremely expensive multi-billion dollar, almost a multi-decade mission. Now, instead of replacing it with another multi-billion dollar mission, if you could launch something for $30 million to go up and enhance it, you know, give it a new lease on life, that's money worth spent. Now, again, you wouldn't do it with James Webb, but this is a good example of a mission where you could test out the capability, and who knows the value it'll have in years ahead.

0: I guess it's official now. There's no such thing as a Trump appointee who's non-controversial. Not even Trump's pick to oversee his UFO science advisory panel to assess the national security risks posed by UFOs. Whatever they are and wherever they come from. Trump's head of the science team is Avi Loeb, a Harvard professor and astronomer. He spent a lot of time researching black holes and galaxy formation. But got famous and controversial when he suggested that a passing space object might be alien tech. When most other researchers said it was just a passing space object.
1: As soon as it was discovered, it was obvious that this object is quite large. And that was July 1st, 2025. And my wife wanted us to go on vacation, but I realized that I have to write a paper, so I didn't really enjoy the beach much. I estimated the size has to be of all the Manhattan Island if the brightness stems from the reflection of the object. Turns out that there is a lower limit on its size, which is about 5 kilometers. The mass is at least 30 billion tons. Based on the fact that it maintains course so far, despite the fact that it's losing 150 kilograms per second. This is a big object. It's a million times more massive than the first interstellar object discovered 8 years ago. And the question is, why haven't we found millions of smaller objects before we find this giant one? On top of that, it looks as if it came along the plane of the planets around the sun. The chance of that happening at random is 1 in 500. And the question arises as to whether this trajectory was planned as part of a reconnaissance mission. Because it's coming very close to Mars, Venus, and Jupiter. Unusually close. For that, you need to arrange a special timing so that it will be at the right time at the right place.
0: Ever since, Avi Loeb is regarded by many as someone who belongs in an episode of Fringe with Walternit and Folivia. It didn't help that Loeb picked some UFO activists for his team. Including a Rear Admiral, who says the government has evidence of non-human intelligence controlling UFOs and has recovered crashed UFOs.

It's puzzling that Trump is so interested in UFOs. Getting DefSec Pete Hegseth to time-release batches of UFO files and baffling videos, but with no explanation for them.

sure, it could be a look over there, not over here Trump diversion. But it seems there are a lot of MAGA Trump Republicans on the House committee looking into UFOs.

Maybe that's not so strange. They're already inclined toward deep state conspiracies run by men in black. Working for murky government agencies. Just the kind of people who were always after Mulder and Scully, not to mention that in the X-Files, FEMA was the key player in the alien takeover plan.

Anyway, you may want to know that Avi Loeb's UFO team will report to a panel working under Trump's Director of National Intelligence, acting DNI Bill Pulte. Yes, him.

0: same way that Trump's obsession with losing in 2020 and trying to prove he didn't now involves hundreds of FBI analysts working overtime to satisfy that obsession instead of analyzing intel on these threats to the homeland. The D.C. federal prosecutor, Jeanine Pirro, has charged a former Olympian with a felony to support Trump's claim that it was vandals. Not a no-bid contractor with massive cost overruns.
1: We are the Village Green Preservation Society. God save the
0: that caused an algae bloom and a peeling paint problem.
1: We are the Desperate Dan Appreciation Society. God save strawberry jam.
0: In the great reflecting pool.
1: Serving the old ways from being abused.
0: The vandalism theory and charges led a reporter to question Pirro's case.
2: Was this part of the pool specifically? Was the sealant already partially removed? Did he rip it back? Can you just describe in detail? Because he maintains that it looks the same as it did before he arrived. That's his.
3: You know, I'm not going to get into the evidence.
1: God save the George Cross and all those who were Waterloo.
3: But what I told you is what our witnesses saw and experienced. There was an effort, a violent effort.
1: We are the Sherlock Holmes, English-speaking vernacular. Help save
3: to rip up the sealant from the bottom of the pool.
1: We are the office block, persecution affinity.
3: And irrespective of whether or not, you know, we think that, you know, there is some situation that preceded it, we can state and prove beyond a reasonable doubt. That he caused damage, and that damage is over $1,000. With an expert, come to the trial.
1: We are the Desperate Dan Appreciation Society. God save.
3: We'll hear all that at the trial.
2: Or is it just his bare
3: hands? Right now, we believe it's his bare hands, both hands.
2: Did he believe that it was probably damaged before, or do you believe that he?
3: Oh, he damaged it.
2: Had already been damaged before.
3: He damaged the pool. He damaged this pool.
1: God save the Village Green.
3: Well, good. I'm glad you got that evidence. Come on in the grand jury. You can testify. Next.
0: That's what a Trump-appointed prosecutor sounds like. This is what a prosecutor targeted by Trump sounds like.
4: These days, I say goodbye without opening my mouth. I just stare into the distance till you fix.
0: Jack Smith.
5: Problems right today, besides the retribution prosecutions, is that the Justice Department can't do its job, right? If you go to court,
6: explain that.
5: Well, if you go to court and the judges don't trust you, you can't do the basic things that you need to do to represent the American people in court. And we have seen judges across the country say they can't trust prosecutors anymore.
4: Like a perp frozen in your headlights, you forgot to run.
5: And that has such a cascading effect on any sort of case. And, you know, I can't count how many opinions, but one opinion like that in my career would have been seismic.
4: My ears are growing frighteningly loud. I'm too tired.
5: People would not know what to do if a court said, you know, tr- trust that's been built over generations has been lost in days, right? And that's happening every day. And so regardless of what you think politically, they're just not effective at doing their job anymore. They've jettisoned expertise, right? And so we have a situation where we've got rid of people who know how to protect our national security, and we think that that's somehow not going to have an effect on our national security. You know, an example I can give you, Brian Driscoll. This is a guy, career agent, you know, mob investigator, SWAT team, hostage rescue, served overseas, Medal of Valor, bravery medals, all these things, and an expert in counterintelligence. They got rid of him because he stood up for agents who were being targeted improperly. You can't tell me, you cannot tell me our country is as safe as it was when people like that are being let go and fired for no reason.

0: That and maybe other things took attention away from Interior Secretary Burgum pushing the vandalism conspiracy about the reflecting pool repair.
1: As we spoke about a month ago, and the $16 million no-bid contract to renovate the reflecting pool was something you called fantastic, and you certainly defended the expediting contract in order to try to get it fixed in time for July 4th. Now, of course, chunks of paint are peeling off the floor. The algae has returned. What went wrong?
2: Well, the algae is all gone. I mean, that was a momentary thing as it was being refilled. There was algae in the pipes, but the new technology, the nanobubblers that have been installed, if you go down there today and look at it. It is completely clean and clear, and so for the first time, there's actual a solution that involves making sure that we've got an algae-free pond.
3: Sweet surrender on the quayside.
2: It keeps being reported that this was paint. It was not paint. This was an industrial liner that was put into the pool.
3: Shadow the cargoes, I'll take you one time. We're counting all the numbers.
2: Very first time, multiple layers fixing 2.5 miles of expansion.
1: But it peeled off. Why did that happen? Do you know?
2: It didn't peel off. There was vandalism.
3: Friends kisses in the doctor's doorway.
2: And there was box cutters.
3: Going out a wild cold. The policeman shines a light on my shoulder.
2: There have been 7 arrests. There was people literally trying to destroy part of a monument. The reflecting pool is not just a pool on the mall. It is part of the Lincoln Memorial. And if anybody says that they're going to go and vandalize that, it's no different than if someone was throwing
1: paint. And you're 100% sure that what happened.
3: Up comes a coaster, fast and silent in the night.
1: With the liner.
3: Over my shoulder, oh, you can see a
1: was vandalism. You can prove it.
2: Oh, yeah, absolutely can. And we as we drain it, we've got all the photographs. You can see, I mean, there's no possible way.
1: The photographs of a person or people cutting a 300 or 350 foot gash in the bottom of the reflecting pool?
2: Dana, I'm not sure why you and others in the media think that you want to keep trying to question whether or not. I think this is an industrial liner. Every farmer and rancher in America that's had their pickup liner lined by this sprayed-on liner knows that you literally, it would never just like peel off or fall off. This is like a strong material.
1: Yeah.
2: And it's the size of 8 football fields. And the only way you can end up with actual slices in one spot and not the other is that someone physically cut it.
3: She can see him.
2: And so the pool itself, it's not leaking. It was leaking 45,000 gallons a day. It's finally been fixed by President Trump. And the American flag blue is working perfectly.
0: But here's the point why it matters.
3: Let's go down to the water line. Come on.
0: Burgum said the new repairs to the reflecting pool will go to the same no-bid contractor that did the job up to now.

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What's the frequency, Paul? I'm Paul Fisher.

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1: 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I'm David Gerlach, and we're continuing our special series called The Experimenters. 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
2: If you don't really have a head for math and science, physics may be the most intimidating subject of them all. It's space and time, the makeup of the entire universe, incredibly abstract and mind-bending stuff, and enough to make a lot of students throw in the towel. And that's where Professor Richard Feynman really made his mark. Of course, he did all kinds of groundbreaking work, like his theory of quantum electrodynamics. He proposed the Parton model in the field of particle physics. He was even part of the atomic bomb project. But he was also an amazing teacher, this dynamic and charismatic lecturer who made physics fun. He was one of those rare people who not only naturally understood math and science, he was actually able to make other people understand it too, and like it. Starting in 1966, science historian Charles Weiner interviewed Richard Feynman as part of a big oral history project at the American Institute of Physics. Recording hours of conversation, Weiner captured the details of Feynman's entire career, his whole life. In those hours, Feynman talked about his earliest memories, what and who shaped the world-famous physicist and teacher he'd later become. And most influential of all, a man who was neither a scientist nor a mathematician, a man who didn't even have a formal education, his dad. Here's the tape.
3: My father, you see, interested me in patterns at the very beginning, and then later in things, like we would turn over stones and watch the ants carry the little white babies down deeper into the hole. We would look at worms, where we go for walks, and we'd look at things all the time. The stars, the way birds fly. He was always telling me interesting things. I mean, this story is a rumor, as far as I'm concerned, but the story is that before I was born, he told my mother that if it's a boy, he'll be a scientist. My father used to sit me on his lap, and the one book we did use all the time was the Encyclopedia Britannica. And he used to sit me on his lap when I was a kid and read out of the damn thing. There would be pictures of dinosaurs, and then he would read, you know, the long words of dinosaurs and so on and so on, attains a length of so and so many feet. And he would always stop, and he would say, you know what that means? It means if the dinosaur is standing on our front yard, in your bedroom window, you know, is on the second floor, you'd see out through the window his head standing looking at you. He would translate everything, and I learned to translate everything. So it's the same disease. When I read something, I always translate it in the best I can into what does it really mean. I can remember my father talking. When you go into the museum, for example, there are great rocks which have long cuts, grooves in them from glacier. And I remember the first time going, and he stopped there, and he explained to me about the ice moving and grinding, and I could hear the voice practically. And then he would tell me, how do you think we know there are glaciers in the past? And then he would point out, that's what we're looking at, that these rocks are found in New York, and so there must have been ice in New York. He understood. The thing that was very important about my father is not the facts, but the process, the meaning, how we find out what is the consequence of finding such a rock. But that's the kind of guy he was. I don't think he ever successfully went to college. However, he did teach himself a great deal. He read a lot. He liked the rational mind and liked those things which could be understood by thinking. There's not hard to understand how I got interested in science. I got a laboratory in my room. We also played a trick on my mother there. We put sodium ferrocyanide in the towels and another substance, an iron salt, probably alum, in the soap. And when they come together, they make blue ink. So we were supposed to fool my mother. You see, she would wash her hand. And then when she dried them, the hands would turn blue. But we didn't think the towel would turn blue. Anyway, she was horrified, the screams of my good linen towels and stuff. But she was always cooperative. She never was afraid of the experiments. The bridge partners would tell her, how can you let the child have a laboratory and blow up the house and all this kind of stuff? And she just said, it's worth it. I mean, it's worth the risk. I took later solid geometry and trigonometry. In solid geometry was the first time I had any mathematical difficulties. It was was my only experience with how it must feel to the ordinary human being. And then I discovered what was wrong. The diagrams that they were being drawn on the blackboard were three-dimensional, and I was thinking of them as plain diagrams, and I couldn't understand what the hell was going on. It was a mistake in the orientation. When he would draw pictures, and I would see a parallelogram, and he'd call it a square because it was tilted out of the plane, you know, and I, oh, God, this thing doesn't make any sense. What is he talking about? It was a terrifying experience. It, butterflies in my stomach kind of feeling. But it was just a dumb mistake. But I suspect that this kind of a dumb mistake is quite common to people learning mathematics. That part of missing understanding is to mistake what it is you're supposed to know. It isn't the question of learning anything precisely, but of learning that there's something exciting over there. And I think that the same thing happens to my father. My father really never knew anything in detail, but would tell me what's interesting about the world and where, if you look, you'll find still more interest. And so then later I would say, well, this is going to be good. I know this has got something to do with this, which is hot stuff. You know? This kind of feeling of what was important. And that is the key. The key was somehow to know what was important and what was not important and what was exciting, because I can't learn everything.

Physicist Richard Feynman, speaking from his home in Altadena, California, with science historian Charles Weiner in 1966. This interview is part of a huge collection of oral histories housed at the Niels Bohr Library and Archives at the American Institute of Physics. You can learn more about their collection, covering all the important discoveries in the field of physics over the past 100 years at AIP.org. You can watch the animated version of this episode on our website, blankonblank.org.

0: This is Ray, the source of all black knowledge, with another rumination to kind of hold you over while we're working on new episodes of the podcast. We are working on new episodes of the podcast, right?
1: Yes, we are.
0: Absolutely. And the only limitation in that is funding. We're waiting to get some kind of...
1: Yeah, financial support makes it a whole lot easier to produce the episodes because it's so involved. I think it's hard to realize until you're on this side of things what goes into an episode. So funding is what makes the world go around, and funding is what makes episodes happen.
0: All right. So with that said, here's what I've been thinking about. And that's our whole life since we've been married has revolved around children. We've always had children in the house. There was a time when we had absolutely a full house, 6 kids, four for the longest period of time in the house, growing up, making noise, busting holes in the walls, having to be calmed down. And it's like, it's that sound now that the last two, the twins, both 18 years old, they were off to college. And I don't have mixed feelings. I'm not happy about seeing them leave. I don't know. In some ways, I kind of imagine some level of relief, but from doing all the running around stuff. But I don't know. It's hard to imagine what the house is going to be like without them being here. You know, I like the title, Daddy, and I like hearing it. I know a lot of things I'd like to do over.
1: Mm-hmm. I think for us, though, empty nesting is different. Because you had 2 kids when we got married. We have never not had kids. We don't know what it is to exist with each other without kids being a factor. So whereas traditional couples, like they get married, they have a period, like they have before kids, and then after kids. We never had a before kids. So this is all so new and crazy for us because we don't know how to exist without children being part of the daily equation.
0: I guess I have a lot of thoughts about time I wish I would have spent more of. You know, you just can't think about those things in the moment, but I think about it a lot now.
1: I mean, all of us have that if I could do it over. I don't think there is anybody who has launched a child who said, I did everything exactly how I wished I would have done it. If that person exists, I want to meet them. But like, that's just not how it goes. But I think you have to look back and go, okay, did I do the best I could with the resources I had and the knowledge I had at the time? And how did it turn out? Because sure, we made lots of mistakes, but our kids still turned out pretty good in spite of us. And I think that is the final measuring tape.
0: Yeah, I can get that. But I just, you know, just raw emotionally, I miss them. I miss the idea of missing them.
1: I think the hard part is that launching your last child is a definitive marker of aging. Like there's an awareness of age and life progression that happens that you can no longer ignore. When you're in the thick of things and you still got young kids in the house and you're running around in circles, no matter what that calendar says, no matter what your age is, there is still some remnant of feeling youthful because you have young children. When all of your children are adults, you can't deny the fact that you are getting older and moving into a different stage of life.
0: There's that. And when I was a kid, for the most part, most of the time growing up, I was alone as the only kid in the house. My sisters had long since grown up or we weren't living together and they wanted a house. And I always imagined, you know, how wonderful it would be to have a lot of siblings in the house, to have instant playmates. I don't know.
1: Well, dang, what am I, chopped liver? No. Like, they ain't moving out and leaving you in the house all by yourself. I'm still going to be here. You aren't going to be by yourself. That's crazy.
0: Yeah, there's that.
1: Oh, there's that. That's what I get. Oh, yeah, I am stuck with this woman in the house. Okay. That you might live to regret that, because you got a lot of years to spend in this house with just me.
0: We could have had some more kids.
1: You couldn't have had more with me, so I don't know how that was going to work out either.
0: Science.
1: Uh-huh. And how does that science work when you have another child but your wife isn't involved?
0: I ain't talking about that's not science.
1: That's what you said.
0: That's not science. That's not what
1: I'm saying. Nah, man, I ain't trying to be 532 going to a high school graduation.
0: Jesus.
1: What did Jesus got to do with anything? What Jesus got to do with being old and having kids?
0: Miracles.
1: Uh-huh.
0: Blessings.
1: Uh-huh.
0: You know, glorification.
1: Uh-huh.
0: You know, spirit for the world.
1: Oh, you just talking crazy now. Because I told you, I ain't trying to be looking like somebody's great-grandma up at high school graduation talking about that's my child. No, that ain't gonna happen.
0: I've already been through that, though.
1: Okay, well then, if you've had that experience, you can move on. I'm not trying to have it.
0: Yeah, people think that the twins are, I'm their grandfather.
1: Well, see, you've had that experience, so you understand what I'm trying to avoid. I want to be youthful with adult children. I want to hang out with my children, and people go, is that your sister? And not be like, is that your grandma?
0: I appreciate the fact that they're only children for a little bit of time, and they're going to be adults for many, many, many decades, you hope, you pray for. And that relationship as adults is probably, that's the one that you're going to have the most time with.
1: But and people never tell you how much fun adult children are. Having adult children is a whole nother ball game, but good gracious, you have raised somebody who understands all of your crazy and likes you anyway. That is the perfect situation. Like, they have watched you grow up just like you watched them grow up, and now they're adults alongside you, and you really, like, they know all the inside jokes. They know you well. Like, I have so much fun with them as adults.
0: Well, I'm going to miss the babies, you know.
1: Well, you can linger on to that missing them and have all the nostalgia. I'm going to enjoy the adults.
0: Jesus.
1: Yes, Jesus, but I will still enjoy the adults.
0: All right, so now I know how you feel. Well, thank you very much.
1: You're welcome. And no, there are no more babies coming in this house.
0: Jesus.
1: Jesus can come every Christmas. That's the only baby coming in this house is baby Jesus on Christmas.
0: Bye, you.
2: Break my leg. Die. Get braces. Get homework. Get chicken pox. Get stuck in a hole. Die. Be drunk. Smoke. Be a fake Santa. Lose all my teeth. Die. Be a mean person. These are all things.
3: These are.
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3: Don't.
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5: The sun is red, and I eat peanut butter near a bone-dry cattle trough in a dining chair in the high Nevada August desert. The day before, I woke up wet in the misty rain over Pando Aspen Grove and breathed in life from the world's largest living organism, a massive clone forest. Today, I breathe in the death of a different forest, burning hundreds of miles away and entering my lungs as a thin, then heavy, gray sadness. Antelope, Monitor, the Big Smoky Valley, I cut north, then west on Highway 50, and the loneliest road in America unfurls in front of me, a black carpet, heading into the smoky sunset.

0: Postcards from the Wind are produced by me, Phil Corbett. 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
1: When you imagine Roland Feller working on a violin, picture him seated at a tiny old-fashioned desk littered with tools and wood shavings, in a room piled with sheet music, billing forms, and of course, violins. Violins hanging on the walls and from the ceiling. Violins leaning against the table legs on the floor.
2: Okay, just so you know what these sounds are going to be, this violin came in because it... the bridge had fallen down. It was stored someplace where it was near a heater. And as they were trying to string it back up again, the sound post inside the instrument, you can hear it rattling around inside right now. Doesn't do any good that way.
1: Feller is responsible for the well-being of many of the city's stringed instruments. His walls are coated with signed autographs of thankful celebrities. His phone rings constantly.
3: Good morning, this is Ron Feller.
1: But for him...
3: sitting on my bench working on an instrument. That's my favorite part.
1: The sound post he's fixing is one of the most important parts of the violin.
3: It's so important that in Italian, actually, they call that the soul of the instrument.
1: Yes, a soul. There's something about the quality of a violin's sound. It's dynamic and energetic. It can express anything from pure, unfettered joy to wretched despair. You'll hear violin in classical music, in bluegrass, in jazz, in Eastern music, even in some dance floor hits. Energetic, adaptable, expressive, the violin feels alive. And that's probably why when people talk about it, they often don't talk about its sound, they talk about its voice.
3: Just like with humans, that there are different voices. I mean, they're all the same pitch, but the voice characteristic can vary quite a bit. So as a violin maker, what you're trying to achieve is to both have something that is beautiful, aesthetically speaking, that talks back to you, but you also want to be able to hear it. In the right hands, sound will come out of there that touches people too.
1: Achieving that combination of beautiful aesthetic and beautiful sound is difficult.
3: To make a really fine violin, you have to have good materials. In most cases, it is maple that's being used for the back, sides, and scroll. Then we also use ebony or rosewood for fittings, and the top is generally spruce.
1: The better the quality of wood, the more likely the instrument will age well. And then there are the strings. Today, they're often made out of synthetic materials like nylon or Kevlar, but it wasn't always that way.
3: Traditionally, strings used to be made of gut, sheep gut, generally. If you can imagine having a string made of gut, if it gets a little bit moist from perspiration from the player, or you go from a foggy day outside into a heated room inside, those materials will react to humidity changes.
1: The violin may be a beautiful instrument, but nobody said it wasn't a finicky one. Other than the strings, the violin is pretty much made exactly the same way as it has been for centuries. The instrument was first created in the mid-16th century by a man named Andrea Amati in an Italian town called Cremona. Amati passed down his knowledge to his son Girolamo, who passed it down to his son Niccolo, who passed it on to people like Antonio Stradivari.
3: He didn't just make the same violin again and again and again. He did a lot of experimenting, and in some ways kind of set standards that we still use to this day.
1: Chances are you've probably heard of the famed Strats. About 500 of his violins still exist today. These instruments are worth insane amounts of money. In 2011, a violin named Lady Blunt, and yes, violins generally do have names, sold for $15.9 million. Feller's first mentor was a man by the name of Simone Fernando Sacconi, considered by many to be the premier luthier of the 20th century. He's who taught Feller how to build a Strad model violin.
3: With him teaching me that, I made a Strad model violin to the best of my ability. And finally, the point came where I finished it and I strung it up and played a few notes, and I was so disappointed. I thought, my gosh, after all this, that's all the sound that's coming out of this? It's kind of disappointing.
1: Okay, before you get too crestfallen on Feller's behalf, there's something you should know about new violins, or really any violin that hasn't been played in a while.
3: The instrument needs a little time to get used to the tension of the strings again, and then also needs to get used again to vibrate, thereby creating the sound. So as the instrument gets played for a while, everything kind of falls in place, if you will, and as time goes by, it will start sounding better and better.
1: So Feller handed his model Strad off to a violinist to play.
3: And within that first hour already, I could tell the instrument started to come alive.
1: And this is what his violin sounds like today. When Feller talks about this violin, or really any instrument he's worked on, he speaks as if remembering an old friend. You can really hear in his voice the affection and respect he has for each one. He clearly thinks of the violin as this living, breathing thing. Something with a soul. For Cross Currents, I'm Nina Gensler-Debs.

0: Hi folks, this is Ray, the source of all black knowledge. I want you to know how much I appreciate your kind reviews, patience, and a desire for new full episodes of the podcast. And I hope that you continue to remain as enthusiastic to hear new stories as I am to bring them to you. So while we wait, let me satiate your appetite with a little something to calm that rumble in your belly and decrease that buildup of pressure with this mini episode of What's Ray Saying? I don't often see other black people out here in the mountains of rural North Carolina where I live. So with that in mind, one day I'm driving down the road, a country road that's off a country road that's one way in and one way out, when I see a group of five or six black women dressed in red tracksuits walking just off the side of the road. And I put on brakes, and I back up because I need to find out what's going on. So I stop, and they approach, smiling confidently, and introduce themselves as proud members of Delta Sigma Theta Sorority, an organization of college-educated women committed to the constructive development of its members and to public service with a primary focus on the black community, just out on a walk. And I know instantly, it's not right. Something is wrong in the universe. Was there a black meeting I didn't hear about? Or are these sisters just lost? Early voluntary social organizations were fundamental in building networks and connections between black Americans, especially among socioeconomic peer groups. Created in the face of systemic racism and exclusion from mainstream institutions, black communities formed their own organizations to provide mutual aid, social support, and economic assistance to its members. Churches and fraternal organizations were central to the growth of these black associations. In their founding, black fraternities and sororities were created based on existing structures, but with added cultural flair, with calls, hand signs, and step shows. Though social in nature, many black fraternal organizations were formed with an emphasis on public service and civil rights. All right, Lynn, so we'll just get started. Just tell me about your sorority, when you joined, what is its name, etc.
1: I am a member of Delta Sigma Theta Sorority, Incorporated. I joined in 2014 through the Hickory Alumni Chapter in Hickory, North Carolina. For our sororities, we're named after the cities to where they're founded, if they're not collegiate chapters. After I joined the Hickory Alumni Chapter, I became primary advisor for the Rho Theta Chapter here at Appalachian State University. So I advise the chapter now. We have four members. Very active, very busy girls, very beautiful girls. So they stay busy, and I try to keep the boys away from them. That's my job.
0: I love it. Let me tell you about the story I got, right? So you know the environment that we live in. It's not a lot of black people here. So I live out in Ball Branch. I live out in Ball Branch. Meat Camp. Ball Branch is the name of the road, so I live out in Meat Camp. And just what would you have to say about Meat Camp? If somebody asks you, who lives in Meat Camp?
1: White people. Only white people.
0: That's right.
1: I think, honestly, y'all are the only family of color that I know that has ever lived in Meat Camp. I could be wrong, but I don't remember anybody else living out there.
0: Yeah, people have told me that's the case, you know. So, like, every black person that's on that road is related to me.
1: That's right. That's right.
0: So, I'm driving down the road, you know, one day, and I have to slam on brakes. I think I see, like, five or six black women wearing red, and I'm going like, who are they? I back right back up and say, I know every black person in this county. I said, who are you? And they tried to mess with me a little bit. They said, like, oh, you just don't know us. We live over here. We live over there. I said, no, you don't. And there is no damn way you'd live anywhere near here. And they go, how you know? I go, because I know. Mm-hmm. I know all the black people. We know each other. And that, I took their picture, and that was the last I saw of them. It's almost like no one would believe this had ever happened. So, you know The rest of the story.
1: The rest of the story is that was a homecoming weekend. And the founding members of the Rho Theta chapter at Appalachian State University rented an Airbnb in Meat Camp. So as a part of their sisterhood activities, they go for a hike or a walk. So you met, was it five or six of them?
0: Yeah, it was about five or six of them.
1: You met five or six of the founding members of the Rho Theta chapter of Delta Sigma Theta Sorority, Incorporated. And they're alumni of App State and very, very accomplished women. And they came back to homecoming and said, hey, we met some guy named Ray. I said, where are y'all staying? Meet Camp. I said, Christian. They were like, he said that every black person knows every black person. We went to school up here. I was like, right. And they were like, oh, yeah. So they enjoyed meeting you and loved picking at you. And I told him, I said, well, it's a small community. I said, because his wife is a Zeta. So, you know, that whole sisterhood, that brotherhood, it extends. So they were like, yeah, we figured. Yeah.
0: Well, I tell you, I don't can't remember if I said this or not to them. I might have, but I was thinking to myself, who the hell the idea was for you to come up this road? They said, oh, it's a nice road. It's not. I said, do you know who lives up this road? Do you have any idea what a rarity it would be to see a black person? And the rumors and the stereotypes about this place, you don't just walk here. Whose idea was it?
1: Okay, so I don't even have to tell you, because you know, you've been here on this campus, how much of a bubble they are here on this campus and in this community. Most of our students assume that the entirety of Watauga County is just like Boone. They can go where they want to. They don't have to worry about anything. They don't have to worry about anybody doing anything to them. So in their minds, they knew they were pretty isolated, but they didn't think. You know, they thought it was okay just for them to walk down the street in the middle of Meat Camp. They don't know the history. So, yeah. And for me, it's kind of hard, because I want to instill in the girls the history, but then again, to a degree, I want them to have their own experiences too. I want them to walk on the street and see the rays, or to see the opposite of rain. You know, I want them to experience the county so that they experience life too while they're up here.
0: Yeah, I hope they understood the rarity of them seeing me, and it wasn't like, oh, there's just another black guy driving down the road. Okay, I was stunned to see them.
1: I don't think they did, because, like I said, the students here are in a bubble. They think everything is like what they experience daily. And, you know, they're from the city, so they don't know. They think.
0: No, and I think you make the point that it is a bubble.
1: Yes.
0: If you, in proximity to the university, you might have the impression of a great deal of diversity. Mm-hmm. And just, I don't want to say, a lot of people that are very progressive.
1: Yes, yes.
0: But within about a few miles, not a few miles, a mile outside of town itself.
1: Yeah, yeah.
0: Now, the place they were walking in Meat Camp, where I live, there are nothing but Trump signs.
1: That's right.
0: All throughout that community.
1: Still now?
0: Yeah, yeah, yeah. Oh, wow. Just to put that in some context for you.
1: Were they up then? No.
0: No, they weren't up then. Okay. I just trying to make, I think we might have had a Confederate flag, though, that was flying back then. Because here's the thing. I'm thinking to myself, I must know you. You must be looking for me. That's what I was thinking. You were relatives of mine or something like that. Who are you?
1: Who sent you out here?
0: Yeah,
1: right?
0: What are you doing? This many of y'all?
1: Yeah.
0: And they probably thought, oh, this guy's crazy. You know who this is?
1: They love picking with you, though. Yeah.
0: Oh, man, it was good. Well, that's pretty much the story.
1: Yeah.
0: Thank you.
1: That is cool. Anytime. I enjoy it.
0: All right. Thanks. Well, I guess you meet people where they are. And in my case, I'm at the largest collection of black women probably ever assembled in this hollow on the road. Love you, sisters. Come on back.

0: writer Bill McKibben.
1: There's a basic human need to be heard, to be listened to. Now we live in a world where that can start to happen for almost everyone.
0: PRX Remix, Keeping Us Human.
2: This is Matt Brown, and I'm talking with Jim Brown, my father, about his time as a Peace Corps physical education teacher and coach in Colombia, South America, from 1962 to 1964. You were assigned to a university in Bucaramanga, Colombia, near the border of Venezuela. What were those first few days like when you arrived in country?
3: I remember that first day very clearly. Bob Bergstrom and I, we had been in Bogota with the rest of the group. So we got on a plane, Avianca, and we flew to Bucaramanga. We get off this plane and there's a welcoming committee there. City officials, people from the university where we're going to work. And at the same time, there were several hundred people behind the fences, waving, cheering, like we were celebrities. And I asked one of the people, I said, how did you get all these people out to visit, to see us like this? He said, oh, they come every Sunday afternoon to watch the planes take off and land. And then later that week, they had a reception for us at a hotel. And it was for Dan Friedman, an English teacher, and Tom Tolman, another English teacher, and for Bob Bergstrom and I from the PE part of the group. So we're talking to these people, small talk kind of stuff. And one of them commented, I don't know how he knew this, that three of us were left-handed. And I nodded and wanted to use my new Spanish, and I agreed with him. And whatever I said didn't come out quite right. The host smiled and changed the subject. And a few minutes later, Dan pulled me aside and said, Jim, I'm pretty sure that you just told these guys we were leftists. So it probably wasn't the message that the Peace Corps had in mind when they sent us to South America to offset the spread of communism, but I had already announced who we were.
2: To that end, is it fair to say that it took a while for all of you to get comfortable speaking Spanish?
3: Taking a while is a little bit of an understatement. There were several in our group who could speak Spanish who were very fluent, but for most of us, it was a work in progress. But even when we made mistakes, and we all made mistakes, Colombians were so nice and understanding and wanted to help, and it helped us get better every day. There were still bumps and speed bumps along the way. Kevin Dixon was in our group. He was a 6'7 guy from Boston who played basketball and baseball at the University of Denver. And he turned out to be a great coach, but Spanish wasn't good, and he would be the first one to tell you that. They sent Kevin to Tunja, which is a city north of Bogota, to conduct a basketball clinic, and a couple hundred people showed up, students, teachers, coaches. And at the end of the clinic, they asked Kevin to come forward and accept a gift and say a few words. He tried to thank them and say that he was embarrassed to be given such a nice gift, but he used a word that sounds in English a lot like embarrassed. It meant something else. Kevin had just announced to the group that he was pregnant.
2: Did that take a second to sink in, or do you think he realized that only years later?
3: Months later, maybe years later, but once the story got out, it spread around the country and it's brought up at every reunion we've ever had.
2: Where'd you live while you were there?
3: For the first couple of months, we lived in a dorm at the university, and then we moved to an apartment. Actually, our boss, our Colombian boss, said they were building this new apartment over a theater not far from the university, and would we be interested in it? So we went and looked. It was $75 a month, split four ways. We had to get permission from the Peace Corps in Bogota because there was a rule that no more than two volunteers could live together in the same place. So we got the okay. We moved in. It had four bedrooms, two baths, hot water on good days, had a kitchen, had a living room, and living over a theater. I saw more movies in 2 years than I lived in Bucaramanga than I've seen the rest of my life. the theater was air conditioned, which was important. So that was one reason. I just would go downstairs to cool off. And they also had subtitles, so it helped me with my Spanish. That's my excuse.
2: What did other volunteers think when they visited your palatial apartment?
3: Unbelieving. A lot of these people were living in pretty dismal places out in the countryside, and they would come into Bucaramanga to get supplies and come by the apartment, and they were just dumbfounded. First, they would say, "Did you check this out with the Peace Corps? Do they know about this?" But they liked it, and they ended up staying with us often when they would come into town. So they were jealous, but it worked out okay. And it turned out that all of our people around the country, the PE people and English teachers, were living in similar apartments or hotels or whatever. We were expected to live at the level of whoever we were working with, and that apartment was consistent with that.
2: I grew up in Louisiana. You grew up in Louisiana, and food is a huge part of life and culture in that state. What was it like going from Louisiana to this completely different culture with a completely different kind of food?
3: Well, I knew we weren't in Louisiana anymore. We ate breakfast in the apartment. We ate lunch at the cafeteria at the university. But it was every day. This didn't change. Rice, yuca, a little meat, beans, and a Coca-Cola. 2 or 3 pesos, but we just got tired of that, and we made a deal with this Thai restaurant in a hotel to eat one meal a day. I mean, who knew? Bucaramanga, Colombia, 60 years ago, there was a great Thai restaurant. It was like living in New York or Atlanta, someplace like that. So it was great. We kept enough food in the apartment to keep us going. There was a bakery 2 doors down. Yeah, fruits were easy to find and very cheap. You could get papayas, pineapples, bananas. Pineapple cost 10 cents, a dime in U.S. money. So one day we bought a whole stalk of bananas for a buck and change. Thought we were getting a great deal. It didn't occur to us at the time that whole stalk of yellow bananas might get ripe at the same time. So we were against the clock. We were up against the clock from the minute we got out of that market. 7 days, tops, eat a whole stalk of bananas. The numbers just didn't work for us. That was the last time we made that mistake.
2: This is Matt Brown. You've been listening to an interview with Jim Brown, a physical education teacher and coach in Colombia during the Peace Corps' earliest years.
4: This is Bird Note. Snowy owls are glamour birds. When some fly south from the Arctic to adorn fence posts and driftwood logs in the northern United States, people turn up in flocks to see them. But these owls are infrequent visitors to the lower 48, even in winter. Most snowy owls stay in the Arctic all year long, hunting through both the long hours of summer and the darkness of winter. So, what time of day do snowy owls hunt when they come south? Are they diurnal, or daytime hunters, or nocturnal ones? Where the big owls winter farther south, many hunt from dusk into night. During the day, they often stand on the same perch, snoozing on and off. But around sunset, the white-feathered hunters begin to appear restless, fluffing their feathers and gliding from perch to perch. As dusk sets in, these opportunists fly out to seek their prey, rodents and rabbits in the fields, ducks and shorebirds along the coasts. They will even fly out over the water to take sleeping seabirds. Have you seen a snowy owl in your neck of the woods? Share a photo on our Facebook page at Bird Note Radio. For Bird Note, I'm Mary McCann.
5: I must confess, I actually don't own a bicycle bell. See, I was a bike messenger for a long time, and we really didn't use those. Instead, I used my mouth. So, when passing a zigzaggy sort of cyclist, I would make myself known with a woo, hello. Or if I'm about to plow into some spacey jaywalker, I might go, which is ridiculous considering I can't really whistle. And when the stakes were raised by crabby cabs,
6: right next to you, right next to you, right next to you, right next to you, right next to you.
5: oblivious cell phone tricksies.
6: Whoa! Get off the phone!
5: Or just malevolent SUVs.
6: You're boring!
5: I would raise my volume. And speaking of volume, this is the sound of a car horn from inside a car. Now, this is what that same horn sounds like when you're on a bike. What a stupid sound. I mean, it's so unnecessarily hateful. Who's going to respond positively to that? Yeah, not me, man. See, there ought to be two buttons on a car horn. One button would be used solely for emergencies and road rage. The other one would be something less American. What I mean by less American is actually less fat guys at sports bars with faded frat tattoos screaming USA. That kind of American. Instead, here's an idea for a horn. How about we use the sound of a healthy infant baby being hugged by his beautiful mother? Or the sound of a groovy party getting underway right now. Or consider this. Get Soul Train host Don Cornelius to lay down a soothing traffic alert.
7: Good evening, this is Don Cornelius. I'm about to pass you on the left. Ride safely.
5: How nice would that be? Pleasant sounds leading to pleasant moods. And pleasant moods lead to pleasant behavior. I mean, I'd even get myself a bicycle bell and join the new pleasant revolution. That way, when the stakes get raised by cabbies...
8: Hi, friend, right next to you.
5: Drivers on their phones.
8: I'll give them my best, won't you?
5: Or big, dumb SUVs.
8: You're not that boy.

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1: Sound is weird to me, because it's just these invisible wiggly waves in the air that hit our eardrums and send a message to our brain. But depending on the shape of the waves, the effect is so different. Like, some sounds can make you super sleepy and relaxed. Others can make you mad to the point you snap and start yelling, or so happy that you cry with joy. But what makes a sound beautiful? I don't know. It's different for everyone, but also kind of the same.
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1: 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It's weird how something so loud can be so calming to people. But people love water.
5: Like running water in a creek. I'm not usually one for camping, but like that's one of the main things that would drive me to go outside and like do that.
6: I like the sound of running water. Like just a nice stream, not a waterfall or anything. It just sounds really peaceful to me.
7: Rain. It soothes me and it helps me sleep.
8: Probably rain. Because it sounds nice, it makes me sleepy.
9: I think the rain falling. It's so calming and soothing. And especially here where we live in Tucson, it's always dry and hot outside. And when it rains, it's like a blessing.
1: What is the most beautiful sound?
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15: Silence, probably. Or like birds.
16: Like birds chirping and just like, I don't know, I just really like the feeling of like being in the wild and like hearing all the like different like calls and weird sounds that animals make.
17: Birds sound cool. I like the sounds that birds make.
18: My bird's singing.
1: How does that sound make you feel?
18: Good, because she has no rhythm but tries hard.
1: How does it sound like?
18: Like weep, weep, beep, beep, tweet, beep, weep.
1: Some people like the peaceful sounds of nature, but that's not everybody's favorite sound.
4: You know when you have an old car and it's like very well kept up and you start it and it's like that old car like that's a really sexy noise. Like, that's a good sound. Like, on a really old Mustang or, like, a really old truck or something when it's, like, a clean, like, rumble.
1: What is the most beautiful sound?
19: I don't know. I guess I would have to say music. I always have music on, so good music, not, like, crappy music.
20: I like a lot of music, especially harmonies. Harmonies, it's numbers of frequencies meshing together in ways that are so simple, in doubles and halves and sometimes thirds, and it just sounds really nice, and it sounds like there's a friendship between the notes.

0: What is the most beautiful sound?
1: The sound of my cat's meow when I get home when she greets me and she's like, hi. Because she's always just so excited to see me.
0: One sound that people seem to mention a lot was the sound of another human.
2: Hearing my friends talk, to me, it feels like that I'm worthy of talking to.
3: Laughter. Anyone's laughter makes me happy.
4: The most beautiful sound is, I'm gonna go with my wife's laughter.
1: Laughter.
0: How does that sound make you feel?
1: It makes me feel really good. A lot of people talk about my laugh and how much

0: much they love it, and hearing people talk about my laugh makes me happy. Yeah, that's it.
1: My niece and nephew laughing. There comes with their laughter just pure joy, knowing that I'm in that moment with them and enjoying life with them.
2: My kids laughing.
3: When all my kids get together, play games and have fun together in the house.
4: My kids laughing. Yes.
5: How does that sound make you feel?
4: Oh, it absolutely just makes my heart grow three sizes. It's just the best. I feel so lucky to have that sound in my life.
6: I also really like when babies sneeze. That just makes me want a baby. I saw this TikTok the other day of this baby sneezing, and then after his second sneeze, he was like, ah! And I was like, oh my God. I was so cute, and I was like crying at it.
5: I asked my mom what her favorite sound was.
7: A laughing baby.
5: What does a laughing baby sound like?
7: I'm not gonna laugh like a baby.
5: Really? I agree with my mom. A baby's laugh has got to be one of my favorites. The pure sound of a baby's laughter can make anyone's heart melt into a puddle of love and happiness. I also love the sounds of my boyfriend telling me I'm gorgeous, or my baby niece saying she loves me. But I think my favorite sound is ice clicking against the sides of a glass. It makes me feel at peace. Like when I'm laying in bed reading messages on my phone, and I pick up my cup and the ice is hitting against the glass. I don't know why, I just feel like everything will be okay. For City High Radio, I'm Alex Soto in Tucson, Arizona.

0: Monique wants the 30-year-old drunk nephew removed from the premise.
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3: 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Problem with the staff over the mental sister's missing ID card that was given to the staff to gain entry.

and back to the show. My name's George Clooney, and I'd like to say hello, hello, hello, hello. I love you, you love me.

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This time in the Global Village, we shine a spotlight on Beau Soleil, the Cajun band that, since their founding in 1975, has become the premier Cajun band in the country, and drawing not only on the traditional roots they know so well, but adding interesting and different influences to the music. Here's one example as we begin this visit to the Global Village with music from Beau Soleil.

Music here in the Global Village from Takotoki, a trio of musicians out of France that really take the do-it-yourself notion to pretty much to the farthest extremes. Their own label, their own music, their own outfits, their own photos, their own instruments as well, as they create instruments from all sorts of different things that they find. And here's some music from their Monaco album and a piece called La Quinta, drawing also on a lot of different influences from all over the world in the mix of their music. Music from Takotoki. We also heard music from Perez Prado, who may not have been the most adventurous of mambo musicians, but certainly played a big role in helping to popularize that music. And there was a stretch of time around the 50s when pretty much everybody had to do mambo music because it was so popular. We heard him doing Hawaiian cha-cha, music from Perez Prado. And from the ridiculous to the sublime, we heard some music from Siren Mbenza, one of the greats of Congolese rumba music. And from the Rumba Africa album, some music from him with special guest Samba Mapangala joining in along with him. And we started with music from Beausoleil. We're shining a little spotlight on that marvelous Cajun band, this time here in the Global Village. Founded in the mid-70s and pretty quickly became the premier Cajun band in the country. They've gone on to do some two dozen albums, won a couple of Grammys, are in the Louisiana Music Hall of Fame. Michael Doucet, the leader of the group, is an NEA Heritage Fellow as well. A great history and lots of great music. And they're one example, as we mentioned, of them taking the Cajun music and adding more influences into it, approaching it sometimes in a different way. And that was true for the tune that we heard called Kunja from the Cajun Kunja album. Music from Beausoleil here in the Global Village. We've got more from them, and we'll actually go back to their early days with the Arhuli label and some of the more traditional stuff that they did early on in their career. That's coming up right after a short break. Then we're back here in the Global Village.

Very sweet release that came out from Filippo Gambetta and Alessandro Scotto Daniello. The two of them, as you might guess from the names, from Italy. They draw on a lot of musical influences, though, and in this particular album, also especially drawing on music from South America in this work. Filippo on accordion and mandolin, and Alessandro on the seven-string Brazilian guitar. And some really lovely stuff that they put together on the album called Choropo. The name actually kind of a contraction of the Choro of Brazil and the Choropo of Venezuela. And Nani is the song that we just heard from them. We also heard some music out of Brooklyn, but drawing especially on influences from across the Middle East and Eastern Europe. Sababa is the name of their latest album, and we heard Adieu Henri from that. Another intriguing release that came out from the Belgian group Bros, their Belgica album, and it's kind of a musical exploration of the first Belgian polar expedition, which like so many of them, wound up getting stuck in the ice and turned out to be quite the dramatic story. And they tell it in song, and everything, I guess, sort of ends happily with Café d'en Arve, which was the final song in the whole saga that Bros put together on their album Belgica. And Michael Doucet and Beau Soleil, as we feature them this time here in the Global Village, and the Waltz of the Grand Marche is what we heard from them. Here in the Global Village, where we still have some more from Beau Soleil, so stay with us. We'll take a short break, and then we're back with some music from them, from their album Love or Folly. We'll find out which in just a minute here in the Global Village.

girl choir, but evolved into quite the impressive band. They're their debut release, and that was the title track of a great song called Oidai from Vartana, and Beausoleil with It's a Sin to Tell a Lie, their version of it from their album Love or Folly. As we've been highlighting music from Beausoleil this time here in the Global Village, we've actually got one more to get to, and once again, a great example of their ability to expand the sound of Cajun music. From an album that they did called From Bamako to Carancro. And the title track, or at least half of the title track, is taken from a wonderful song that trombonist Roswell Rudd wrote, inspired by work that he did with musicians from Mali. We'll hear Beausoleil's version of it after we remind you that the playlist for this and every one of our shows, information about upcoming programs, world music news, videos, links to related information, all of that we post on our Facebook page. 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
4: Howdy, folks. This is Dave Smith, host of Ozark Highlands Radio. Welcome to our show. This week, another special road trip episode featuring world-renowned dobro and guitar duo Rob Ikes and Trey Hensley, recorded live at the 2024 Walnut Valley Festival in Winfield, Kansas. Our producer Jeff Glover offers an archival recording of Ozark originals Bobby Glendy and Ruth Haney, and guest host Dr. Brooks Blevins continues his series recounting the history of the ill-fated Ozark Land Jamboree. That's this week on Ozark Highlands Radio. Take a 15-time IBMA Dobro Player of the Year and a Tennessee-born guitar prodigy who made his Grand Ole Opry debut at the age of 11, and you have Rob Ikes and Trey Hensley, a powerhouse acoustic duo that has electrified the acoustic music scene. We caught up with them last September at the Walnut Valley Festival in Winfield, Kansas.

Oh, thank you so much, folks. Great to be back here in Winfield. We were here last year for the first time and had a total blast, and it's just great to be back. How are y'all doing out there? You looking good? Thanks for hanging with us in the heat. We really appreciate that. But great to be here at Winfield. This is hallowed ground for any musician in this kind of music, so great to be back. Trey and I, our latest album is called Living in a Song, and as that title says, that was kind of the goal with this project, is we wanted to write all or most all the songs on there, which we did. And we're going to do you a few songs for that album right now. This first one is probably one of my favorites, written by Trey and a friend of his from East Tennessee. You know, everybody's moving to Nashville, everybody wants to do the big star thing, and this song tells stories of somebody who tried to do that. Things didn't go quite as planned, but it tells a great story. It's called The Back Streets Off of Broadway.

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Well, he could sing like Elvis. He could hardly wait. He could almost taste the fortune and fame. But Music City is a town that can knock you down and leave you in total despair. Well, it can tear you apart and rip out your heart and

third. He's still there today, making his way and singing for all that he's worth.

And let me go ahead and introduce this guy. He made his debut on the Grand Ole Opry stage when he was just 11 years old. How cool is that? And what happened was Trey had just been playing guitar for a few months, and Marty Stewart heard him. And Marty was so impressed that he invited Trey to come down to the Opry a few weeks later. And so Trey and his entire hometown went to the Opry that night. And then Marty surprised Trey by bringing Earl Scruggs out on stage. So pretty cool entrance into showbiz. Since that time, he's worked with a lot of great artists, including Taj Mahal, the Nitty Gritty Dirt Band, J.D. Crow, Steve Warner. He's played the White House a couple times. And just a few months ago in Raleigh, North Carolina, he was voted this year's International Bluegrass Music Association's Guitar Player of the Year. This guy is really tearing up guitar world on the internet. He's got thousands of followers on his Instagram page. He's one of Tom Emanuel's favorite guitar players. I forgot to mention that. So that says a lot right there. And we have toured with Tommy a lot. He's one of our favorites. And a few years ago, Trey moved to Nashville, and that's when he and I started working together. When I first heard this guy, I said, without a doubt, this is one of the best singers and guitar players on the planet. From a little town called Jonesboro, Tennessee, give it up for Trey Hensley.

You've been listening to guitar playing super duo Rob Ikes and Trey Hensley, playing some contemporary songs. The boys started that set off with a song from the Grateful Dead, Brown Eyed Woman. That was followed by three of Rob and Trey's original songs, Backstreets Off Broadway, Moonshine Run, and Both Ends of My Rainbow. They then finished that set with Pride and Joy, written by Stevie Ray Vaughan back in 1983. Let's take a break right now. When we return, we'll take a jaunt down to the vault to check in with our producer, Jeff Glover. 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

0: Welcome back to Ozark Highlands Radio. As many of you know, there's a place down under the stage here at the Ozark Folk Center that we call the Vault, where we keep recordings from all the years we've had shows here. Everything's been recorded. Jeff Glover's down there today, I do believe. I think I saw his car in the parking lot. Let's go down and see him. Hey, Jeff.
1: Hello, Dave.
0: Well, I thought you might be down here.
1: I'm always here, man.
0: Yeah, it seems that I can
1: love it here.
0: Hey, you know, we're doing this show on Winfield and these two guitar pickers this week.
1: Mm-hmm.
0: I was thinking about a guy from right here in Mountain View who I believe won the guitar flat picking contest at Winfield maybe back in the 80s, Bobby Glendy.
1: Oh, yeah, Bobby, great flat picking guitar player.
0: Mm-hmm. You got any Bobby stuff here?
1: Absolutely, yeah. Here, let me... here's one. This one is him performing with Ruthie Haney.
0: Which he did a lot. Mm-hmm. Yeah, they played a lot together.
1: Yeah, this is Bobby. Bobby just passed away recently. We just lost him. Yeah. And this is him doing a pretty standard bluegrass flat picking tune called You Are My Flower.
0: Oh, yeah, I know that one. Let's hear it.
1: All right.

0: Thank you.
1: Yeah, that's Bobby, all right. Pretty hot picking there.
2: Yeah, he's really good.
1: Yeah, he's got a bluegrass style about him, doesn't he?
2: Yeah, he was one of the better guitar players we had around here. He was really, really good.
1: Yeah, we'll miss him, won't we? Well, look, thanks a lot. It's nice to see you, Jeff. Take care.
2: Absolutely, Dave. I'll see you later.
1: All right, bye.
2: Bye.
1: We'll return now to some more music we recorded on the stage of the Walnut Valley Festival in Winfield, Kansas. Now in its 53rd season, it's one of the oldest and most respected acoustic music festivals in the world. Folk and bluegrass music lovers travel from all over the planet each September to this small town in southeastern Kansas. Here are a few country songs recorded on stage by Rob Ikes and Trey Hensley.

Oh, thank you so much. This next song we're going to do, we recorded this a few months ago, and we were invited to take part of an album called A Tribute to the Judds. And it was kind of recorded in memory of Naomi. And there's a lot of great artists on there, including Dolly Parton and Lainey Wilson and Jelly Roll, Blake Shelton. And they asked us to do this song, which was the first song that the Judds ever sang to their producer. And it's a beautiful song. We always like to do it in the tractor parts of the world. This is called The John Deere Tractor.

right. Well, thank y'all very much. Hope you're having a good time so far tonight. We're thrilled to be here at Winfield to reiterate what Rob said. This is one of the coolest festivals ever. Last year was my first year at Winfield, so really thrilled to be back. You heard it earlier, but let me introduce this guy. If you didn't know this, he is the 15-time IBMA Dobro Player of the Year. And that makes him the most awarded musician in IBMA history, which is very cool. He has played with everybody that you could possibly think of, from people like Merle Haggard and Earl Scruggs and Doc Watson and Tony Rice and David Lee Roth. And he started a band with a group of guys called Blue Highway, one of the greatest bluegrass bands ever. He is originally from San Francisco, California, but he's made his home in Nashville, Tennessee for many years. One of the greatest musicians ever. Y'all give it up for Rob Ikes on the Dobro.

I used to swim. And one night in the moonlight, the swiftness swept her life away. Now I live on Lake Shasta, and Lake Shasta is where I

One instrumental and three songs from this week's featured duo, Rob Ikes and Trey Hensley. They started that set with a hot instrumental tune, following it with a Lawrence Hammond song from 1980, John Deere Tractor, and a couple of Merle Haggard songs, Kern River and Mama Tried. Let's take another short break. When we come back, we'll hear part three of Dr. Brooks Blevins' story of the ill-fated Ozarkland Jamboree. This is Ozark Highlands Radio.

0: Welcome back to Ozark Highlands Radio. Author, historian, and folklorist Dr. Brooks Blevins has collected stories of the Ozarks all his life. Here he tells the tale of the Ozarkland Jamboree.
1: If you've ever heard of an obscure country music show called the Ozarkland Jamboree, and you'd heard it before listening to the previous parts of this story, my hat's off to you. You and I could have a good face-off in Ozarks trivia. Until that time, though, we're going to head back in the hills to wrap up our three-part series on this little slice of regional music history. When last we visited the scene, our old friend Al Ganaway had come to a new Arkansas retirement community called Horseshoe Bend to film Ozarkland Jamboree and promote Horseshoe Bend's new Western town set for Hollywood TV production. The latter didn't happen, but he had enough contacts in the worlds of country music and syndicated TV to make a go of the show, despite the middle-of-nowhere place he found himself in. Unlike his previous syndicated hit shows built on the films he'd made of Grand Ole Opry artists in the 1950s, Ganaway's new show didn't pack star punch. He convinced a couple of old friends and country legends, Webb Pierce and Marty Robbins, to make guest appearances on the show. But for the most part, the singing and playing was done by a stable of lesser-known Nashville artists and a few regional acts from Arkansas and Missouri. Nashville folks included veterans with a few records under their belts like Earl Richards, Chuck Slaughter, Jerry Tuttle, and the husband and wife duo of Bill Wilburn and Kathy Morrison. There were also up-and-coming singers like Diane Jordan, Brenda Kay, and Rita Faye. Another, Lois Johnson, would record several hit duets with Hank Williams Jr. in the early 70s. They were all fine singers and musicians. They just didn't have the star power of those cats from the 50s, like Ernest Tubb, Grandpa Jones, and June Carter. Local and regional performers included a brother and sister act, 8-year-old Andy Vargo and his 12-year-old sister, Donna Vargo, whose family owned and operated a trout farm near Yellville, Arkansas. The Vargos took the stage as Honest Abe and Cousin Betsy. Media covering the show fixated on Little Andy, whose mandolin-strumming natural stage presence and cowboy getup amped up the cuteness factor to 11. A bluegrass outfit from southwestern Missouri called the Mountain Dewers made a few appearances on the show after winning a talent contest. A trio based in Little Rock called the General Store performed a mix of country and pop tunes. Cherie Turney, who worked for Governor Winthrop Rockefeller at the time, and Texas native Pat McCaslin handled most of the vocals. General Star guitarist Wayland Holyfield went on to the most notable career of any performer on the Ozarkland Jamboree, but he did it behind the scenes. Holyfield moved to Nashville in the early 70s and became one of Music City's most successful and acclaimed songwriters. A Grammy nominee, Holyfield had songs recorded by dozens of country stars, from George Strait to Reba McEntire. Especially known for writing hit songs for Don Williams, he was the 1983 Country Songwriter of the Year and was later inducted into the Nashville Songwriters Hall of Fame. The filming for Ozarkland Jamboree was done in the barely finished Music Mountain Theater in Horseshoe Bend in the summer of 69. The one hotel in town was so new and unfinished that most of the rooms didn't yet have a TV. Diane Jordan, whom Ganaway flew in from Nashville for 4 days of filming, remembers the performers gathering in the one room with the TV to watch Neil Armstrong walk on the moon. Only a tiny fragment of the moon landing's audience would ever see the Ozarkland Jamboree. The show's production values were pretty typical for syndicated country shows of the era, but Al Ganaway faced an uphill battle getting a syndication deal for a star-starved country TV show at the very same moment that Hee Haw, the Glenn Campbell Good Time Hour, and the Johnny Cash Show all hit the airwaves. The Ozarkland Jamboree did in fact air on a handful of TV stations scattered from Texas to Illinois. I have no idea how many episodes were produced, but the show ran in syndication throughout the year 1970, before disappearing for good in January of 1971. By then, Al Ganaway was long gone. Country music promoter Gene Williams from Johnny Cash's hometown of Dyess, Arkansas, soon arrived in Horseshoe Bend to take over the Music Mountain Theater and the little unfinished Wild West theme park that Ganaway left behind. Williams used his own Nashville connections to bring to the retirement village a steady stream of country entertainers throughout the 70s, including Porter Wagoner and Dolly Parton. And it was the late Gene Williams, once an employee of Al Gannaway, who donated the copies of the Ozarkland Jamboree to Nashville's Country Music Hall of Fame and Museum, preserving and commemorating a forgotten chapter of Ozark's musical history. We'll close out our story on the Ozarkland Jamboree the way Al Gannaway closed one of the surviving episodes, with the Melody Boys Quartet singing When We All Get Together with the Lord. This episode is housed at the Country Music Hall of Fame and Museum.
2: Here they are, the Melody Boys. 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

0: next week, so goodbye now from Ozark Land Jamboree.
1: Thanks, Brooks. We've just got time to sneak in one more great song from Rob Ikes and Trey Hensley. Here's their cover of a classic Grateful Dead song, Friend of the Devil.
2: Oh, thank you so much, folks. A little Merle Haggard never hurts a thing, does it? We got time for one more song this set. Do we have any Grateful Dead fans out there in Kansas? Oh, my gosh, a whole bunch. Okay. Well, this last one's especially for y'all. This one of theirs that we put on our second album. And one more time, give it up for Trey Hensley on the guitar and lead vocals.
3: Thank y'all very much. Keep it going for Rob Ikes on the Dobro.
2: All right, here we go with Friend of the Devil.

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1: The Grateful Dead's 1970 song, Friend of the Devil, played by Rob Ikes and Trey Hensley at the Walnut Valley Festival in Winfield, Kansas. 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

And good morning to all you wonderful people. Welcome into Studio A and the live start of the broadcast day here on 91.9 FM WDRT Community Radio from the ground up, broadcasting live from downtown Viroqua in the Driftless. Do not be alarmed at the sound of my voice. It is not Friday. You did not miss the thing. You still have a couple days to get it ready. It's Wednesday. This is the Driftless Morning Show for July 8th, 6:08 in the a.m. My name is Adam, filling in for Jim this morning, doing a little subbing, and we just listened to Cass McCombs, I Never Dream About Trains. Sounded like he might be lying. Comes from 2025's Interior Live Oak. Wonderful song. We're going to dive right back into the music here. Get set under our belts before we take care of some station business. Again, thanks for being here with me this morning. I'm here till 8 o'clock playing you some music. Let's see, up next, the set's going to kick off with Dean Johnson and Faraway Skies. Do enjoy.

And welcome back. That was Bon Iver with Flume from 2007's For Emma Forever Ago. Starting that set off was Dean Johnson with Faraway Skies from the 2023 album Nothing For Me, Please. And we had Lemonheads with The Key of Victory, comes from 2025's Love Chant. Then Mike Polozzi with Everybody I Know from 2025's Around Sound. And we double back for a little more on Dean Johnson in that set with Death of the Party from 2025's I Hope We Can Still Be Friends. And that brings us all up to date on the music we've shared so far today on the Driftless Morning Show. My name is Adam, and it's July 8th, 6:28 in the a.m. I'm here filling in for Jim today. Welcome, welcome. Thanks for tuning in to 91.9 FM WDRT. Community radio from the ground up, broadcast live here in beautiful downtown Viroqua in the Driftless. Of course, during that wonderful set of music, I made my way up the service ladder onto the roof of the 13th floor of the WDRT media complex here in lovely Viroqua. Got the diesel engine started, which means the Soviet era military surplus Doppler radar, the station purchased secondhand, and bolted to the roof, is up and operating, calculating and calibrating to bring you one of the Driftless area's most accurate, but not the most accurate, weather report. Currently, it is 73 degrees out there already, going up to a high today of 84. Going to have some mixed clouds and sun this morning, scattered thunderstorms developing this afternoon. A few storms may be severe. Winds from the southwest at 10 to 15 miles per hour, and they have the chance of rain currently dialed in at 90%. Tonight, looking at a low of 65, thunderstorms this evening, followed by occasional showers overnight. A few storms may be severe. Winds light and variable, and the chance of rain at 70% for this evening. And then tomorrow for your Thursday, July 9th, high of 79, cloudy skies, stray shower or thunderstorm possible, and winds light and variable. So there is the weather coming your way over the next couple days. And we got about a half hour before the top of our community calendar break. So we're going to do what we do and listen to some music. Here to start that off is Father John Misty with Ballad of a Dying Man.

0: Welcome to the WDRT Community Calendar, a listing of local events to be held the week ending Sunday, July 12th. On Wednesday, July 8th, Vernon County Over 50 hosts Tai Chi from 1 to 2 p.m. at Bethel Home Fellowship Hall in Viroqua and via Zoom at the Ontario and Reedstown Public Libraries. 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More information at vernoncountyfriends.org. On Wednesday, July 8th, the Highway 61 concert series features the band Wildered in Lancaster. Doors open at 6 p.m. and performances begin at 6:30 p.m. More information at hwy61music.com. Also on Wednesday, the Vernon County Historical Society is participating in a public reading of the Declaration of Independence at 5 p.m. More information at vernoncountyhistory.org. From Thursday, July 9th through Saturday, the 11th, Good Shepherd Church holds a rummage sale, bake sale, and luncheon at the Vernon County Fairgrounds in Viroqua. More information at gsviroqua.org. There will be a peaceful demonstration speaking out against DHS and ICE gathering at the corner of Main and Decker Streets in Viroqua every Friday from 3 to 4 p.m. Also on Friday, Lou Shields plays at Sittin' Pretty Farms at 5 p.m. This week's proceeds benefit Further Along. More information at sittinprettyfarm.org. The Other Door hosts a free community supper on Friday, July 10th at 5:30 p.m. Visit viroquachamber.com for information. 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

And good morning and welcome back into Studio A and the second hour of this morning's show, the Driftless Morning Show for Wednesday, July 8th, 7:10 in the a.m. My name is Adam, filling in for Jim today. Thanks for tuning on in to 91.9 FM WDRT Community Radio from the ground up, hanging out with me this morning while I play some tunes. Much appreciated. So happy to be here in studio with y'all. We just heard Wilco doing a little War on War, track coming from the 2002 album Yankee Hotel Foxtrot. And we started that set on the other side of the community calendar break here at the top of the hour with Father John Misty. Ballad of the Dying Man was the track from 2017's Pure Comedy. Then we heard Destroyer with Painter in Your Pocket. Comes from the 2006 album Destroyer's Rubies. Then Stephen Malcolm and the Jinx with the track No One Is As IRB. That comes from the 2011 album Mirror Traffic. We had the Latin Playboys, with Forever Night Shade Mary from the 1994 self-titled release Latin Playboys. Then we heard Dick Stusso with Well Acquainted from the 2018 album In Heaven. Then we heard from the Clientele with the track Joseph Cornell. Comes from 2000 Suburban Lights. I'm sorry, just Suburban Light. Then we had Sunny and the Sunsets based out of San Francisco with Pretend You Love Me. Comes from the 2012 Longtime Companion LP. And then it was Lucinda Williams taking us to that community calendar break with Can't Let Go, of course, from her classic 1998 album, Car Wheels on a Gravel Road. If you've never listened to the whole thing in its entirety, I beg of you, do so. It's worth your time. All right, all caught up on the music, so we might as well play some more. Got about 46 minutes left hanging out with me, then 8 o'clock bell chimes and second cup of coffee kicks in, so make sure you hang around for that. Until then, starting off the music, here is Band of Horses with Detlef Schrempf from the album Cease to Begin.

And you just heard The Heart Tones with the title track Forever and Ever off their 2024 album. That's right, Forever and Ever. And that set of music started off with Band of Horses, Detlef Schrempf, from 2007's Cease to Begin. Ty Segall in there with Hotel from 2025's Possession. MJ Lenderman with On My Knees from 2024's Manning Fireworks. And we heard Cut Worms with the track Like Going Down Sideways, coming from 2017's Alien Sunset EP. And we had heard Benny Torkan with Get It in the End from 2024's Do You Still Think of Me? Shannon and the Clams also in there with the track Backstreets from their 2018 album Onion. Gets us all caught up this morning on the music we've just heard. Thanks for tuning in. My name is Adam, filling in for Jim this morning on the Driftless Morning Show for this Wednesday, July 8th, 7:40 in the a.m. If you're with me in the first hour, you know I made my way up the roof via the service ladder onto the roof of the 13th floor of the lovely WDRT Media Complex here in downtown Viroqua. Got that diesel engine pull started. It was a little finicky, about 5 pulls this morning, but it's running. So that means the Soviet-era military surplus Doppler radar, the station purchased secondhand and bolted to the roof, is up and operating, calculating and calibrating to bring you one of the Driftless area's most accurate, but not the most accurate, weather report. Currently 73 degrees out there, going up to a high today of 84, mostly cloudy this morning, with thunderstorms developing this afternoon. A few storms may be severe. Winds coming at you from the southwest at 5 to 10 miles per hour. They have the chance of rain set at 80% currently. Tonight, going down to a low of 65. Thunderstorms likely this evening, then a chance of scattered thunderstorms overnight. Again, a few storms may be severe. Winds will be light and variable, and the chance of rain for this evening currently at 70%. And then tomorrow for your Thursday, July 9th, looking at a high of 79, cloudy early with partial sunshine expected late. Stray shower or thunderstorm is a possibility, and the winds will be light and variable for tomorrow. So a little rain and then a little sun. Here goes the cycle. Here's your weather report for this hour. And then we are finished with station business. Once again, thanks for joining me. Love being here playing music for you on this community radio station. Of course, you know right where it is on the dial, 91.9 FM WDRT. Got about 17 minutes left before the show ends. The 8 o'clock bell and second cup of coffee kicks in to take you out to Stump Ridge. We're all going to pile in that time machine, see what was going on in the Driftless back in the day. Until then, I got some Beck for you. Another one from Benny Torkan. One from The Sacred Souls, Clario, and then another one from The Heart Tones. If we get there, time management, not my strong suit. I don't know about you. Just want to say thanks for being here again. Long days and pleasant nights. I am back in the studio Friday morning, 6 to 8. Please do join me. I believe you have Cabin Dave for his regular Thursday shift tomorrow. Jim, if you're out there listening, hope your travels are going well. And so happy to fill in for you. Thanks for the opportunity. I'll see you guys Friday. Stay safe out there. Here's Beck with Everybody's Gotta Learn Sometime.

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5: 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Welcome to Second Cup of Coffee. 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

0: Welcome to Stump Ridge. Stump Ridge, July 10th, 1975. A bluebird watcher living down the hill from us claims that there are getting to be more of them to watch than there have been for years. Wherever he goes, fishing or earlier this spring hunting mushrooms, he sees a pair or two. Just lately, in a distance of a couple of miles, he saw families living in a short stump along the bank of a trout stream, a hole in the wooden brace of a metal post fence, and way high in the air, much higher than ornithologists say bluebirds will nest, in an old woodpecker home gouged out of a dead elm. Even our elm tree disease seems to have its bright side. And to a bluebird, happiness is any place at all during a housing shortage. Around any farm that hasn't gone all haylage, there piles up scads of baler twine to dispose of. Efficient use of time just doesn't allow its being woven into rope, which it could be. I've seen such an operation. Or even its being cut apart and wound into a ball to save. But not all is destroyed to get it out of the way. I've used it to tie up old newspapers, to piece out a clothesline which had gone down when the tree branch it was tied to gave way and the length wouldn't reach the next branch, made garden row markers. There was a favorite little old rocking chair that came all apart. I glued all the rungs and rockers, then trussed it up with twine and let it dry. The next time I rocked, the chair fell apart again, but that's beside the point. In the old days, it mended harnesses, suspended an overall suspender, belted up a small boy's jeans, held up hams and sides of bacon in the smokehouse, and held down the Essex trunk lid. And it looks like someone will always be inventing a new use for the expendable twine. Just lately, I saw some all knotted up in a macrame potted plant holder. I'm playing a trick on future generations of wildflower watchers. As you drive along country roads now, you will see a fairly tall, single-stalked flower with a flat, white cluster of flowers at the very top. This is yarrow. Nurserymen have developed gold and red-colored yarrow, calling it achillea or milliafol. I have some of the red, and it's quite striking. One day, with the time on my hands and a trip planned along a country road that is seldom mowed or sprayed with weed killers, I dug up several clumps. These I planted in three different places. Although I didn't carry water along, I doubt if they suffered. Those were the days when 30% chance of rain meant 100. In a few years, plant people will be puzzling about how nature can casually do what nurserymen have to work at. My first bona fide vacation was filled with didn'ts. Columns have to be written well ahead of publication, so I fudged, figuring there was no way I could fail at what I planned. There was a way. Rain. So we did not get the ark launched. The river was up and muddy. Noah would have been ashamed of me. Nor did I get the golden tan I hoped for. Oh, the sun did shine now and then, very hotly, so I got a burn here and there. I didn't fall in the river, but I did jump in the creek. And I got exercise, wallowing in the weeds, the strawberries, and the mud. Hence the sunburn in unplanned places. But vacationers are like farmers, an optimistic lot, and there's always another year. You've been listening to Pearl Swigum's Stump Ridge Column on WDRT. I'm your host, Margo Hipwell. Thanks for listening.
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2: Stardate July 8th. 61 Cygni has two distinctions. It moves across the sky faster than all but about a half dozen other stars, and it was the first star to have its distance accurately measured. The system is in Cygnus, the Swan. The constellation is high in the east at nightfall, marked by Deneb, the Swan's bright tail. 61 Cygni is to the lower right of Deneb. Under dark skies, it's just visible to the eye alone. 61 Cygni consists of two stars. Both are smaller, lighter, and cooler than the Sun, and much fainter. They orbit each other once every 650 years or so. In 1804, Giuseppe Piazzi discovered that the system moves across the sky in a hurry. That suggested that the system is close by. So astronomers started trying to figure out just how close. They looked at the star at intervals of 6 months, when Earth was on opposite sides of the Sun, That slight change in perspective causes nearby stars to move a bit, compared to the stars that are farther away. Early attempts to measure that angle didn't work. The equipment just wasn't good enough. But in 1837 and 38, Friedrich Bessel used a new instrument that provided a sharper view. It told him that 61 Cygni was 10.4 light years away. That's just one light year off from the true distance. So Bessel's work provided the first good measurement of the distance to any star other than the Sun. You can find out how to subscribe to our daily program at stardate.org. For the University of Texas McDonald Observatory, I'm Billy Henry.
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0: Imagine spewing thousands of tons of mercury, cyanide, or other known toxins in the environment every year in the name of sport. In the United States alone, an estimated 80,000 tons of lead are deposited annually at shooting ranges alone. This concentrated lead slowly seeps into lakes, rivers, streams, and groundwater. Lead contamination from one California shooting range made its way to a nearby stream, leading to a documented decline in fish populations. We can only guess how lead contamination affects humans near shooting ranges. It's extremely difficult to track. There is political opposition to even studying it, and very few problems with regard to the health of individuals or populations can be attributed to any single cause. For example, my older brother routinely followed the DDT truck as a kid and then was exposed to Agent Orange in Vietnam. A few years after he came home from the war, he developed weird subcutaneous lumps all over his body and then developed cancer in his 50s, but the VA did not help him. In our system, if one harmful entity can prove a second harmful entity is also to blame, neither is held responsible. In a world filled with pesticides and other toxins, habitat degradation and loss, and all kinds of issues that harm wildlife, it's easy for people to deflect blame for any problem on all manner of things. The government makes some recommendations for shooting range operators with regard to adding lime or other alkaline materials to the soil to reduce acidity, providing erosion control, and occasionally sifting the soil and recycling lead particles. But these are all strictly voluntary. Without regulations and enforcement, tens of thousands more tons of lead will continue to rain down on shooting ranges every single year. In the 1980s, when I talked about hunters using non-toxic ammunition, I got ridiculed because, like, duh, Laura, the whole point of ammo is to be lethal. Few of them considered how vulnerable humans are to ingesting lead directly from game meat. It's hard to find and cut out every single pellet in a duck, quail, dove, or other small animal. A tiny amount may leach into the meat as it cooks, and some pellets may end up in someone's mouth. Older children and adults usually spit them out, but younger children, the ones most vulnerable to the worst, most long-lasting effects of lead poisoning, are more likely to swallow them. Pellets work their way through our digestive system and out, but acidic juices in our stomach dissolve some of it, sending it into the bloodstream. Small animals taken with shotguns are not nearly as big an issue for human health as the larger animals that are usually hunted with bullets. On impact, bullets and some buckshot fragment into smaller pieces. When shot from a high-powered rifle, bullets explode on impact in a lead snowstorm. The X-ray pattern formed when a bullet shatters into hundreds of tiny, dust-like metal fragments, many scattering several inches from the primary wound channel. This effect is most commonly produced by high-velocity hunting ammunition or unjacketed lead rounds striking tissue or bone. Now that we know this, many food shelves no longer accept game from hunters. The children of many deer hunters get no such protection. The Minnesota and Wisconsin DNRs, and probably many others, have worked hard to educate hunters about how dangerous lead is for people eating game meat, but a great many hunters ignore these warnings. It can be hard to give up the rifle or shotgun handed down from a beloved father or grandpa for one that can handle non-lead ammo, or to accept that a family tradition going back many generations could have a dark side. Right now, our country is so divided, with so much anger and suspicion toward anyone with different opinions about a whole variety of issues, that many people sincerely believe that anything environmentalists say must be wrong. To this day, against their own self-interest, as well as the health and well-being of their families and friends, many hunters and hunting organizations, as well as the NRA, fight vigorously against all restrictions on lead ammo. I'm Laura Erickson, speaking for the birds.
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0: ladies and gentlemen, boys and girls, live from my subsurface research center for the benefit of all mankind, it's Kevin Matson's All Singing, All Dancing, All Terrain Tonic Show. Well, if you're glad, or if you're sad, if you're scared, or if you're mad, no matter what you are, All Terrain, it's the tonic that will make you feel good, and it will take you anywhere you want to go, All Terrain. If you're a hard case, you'll be tender. If you're fat, you'll be more slender. If you're lonesome, you'll find true love, All Terrain. And if you're broken, digging ditches, All Terrain will bring you riches. It's the monster truck of tonics. Don't sit there catatonic. Give your brain a high colonic, All Terrain.
1: Yes, and welcome again to the All Terrain Tonic Show. It's me, your host, Kevin Matson, along with All Terrain Tonic, guaranteed to help you get rich, lose weight, and find true love. Today, we're going to talk about two kinds of laughter along the way. One is the laughter that is the laughter is the best medicine sort of laughter, and the other is poison. But we'll start with the good kind. We'll get to the poisonous laughter in today's Practical Magic, but now here's Bruce Coburn with the maybe the best laughter of all.

0: Yeah, that was Bruce Coburn with Listen for the Laugh. Speaking of which, it's comedy and culture time. As you know, I tend to be fond of vintage music and comedy, but lately I've been paying attention to more recent culture, and I've been charmed by this rising star named Erica Rhodes. All I need to tell you is that she looks very much like her voice. But first, you'll have to endure one of my Friendly Deadline songs, and the emphasis is on friendly, especially being friendly to yourself, which is part of today's practical magic.
1: Well, long ago I was all hooked up to a thing that kept me alive. I suppose I shouldn't call my mom a thing, but there she was, and I was stuck inside. I never thought I'd use the word umbilical in a song, but I was fit to be tied. Tied in two places, snipped in the middle.

0: I realize I don't look edgy. 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I'm edgy on the inside, you know? But nobody thinks I'm edgy. They're always like, oh, she's so sweet. She's so nice. And I'm like, you know nothing about what I'm capable of, okay? What are you judging me based on? Just how I look and sound and treat other people? There's a lot more going on that you don't know about. If you look past the doily shirt, you know. There's a real dark, brooding spirit under there. It's hard to be wholesome, you know? People never really, they're not scared of you. I just want one person to be like, oh, you better watch out for her. She means business. She doesn't have tattoos, but she's thought about it. I found out recently I'm 80 years old. I was called a lady. And I was not happy about it. I was getting a smoothie, and the kid behind the register, I say kid, but I think he was about 28. He goes, this smoothie's for the lady over there in the sweater vest. And I was like, first of all, it's not a sweater vest, okay? It's a sweater tank top. And second of all, have a little respect, okay? No woman under 78 years old ever wants to be called a lady, okay? We do not want that word used to describe us, ever. Like, I'd rather be called a whore, you know? I'd rather him be like, this is for the whore in the back. In the sweater tank top. Have a little respect. It's hard. Women want to be respected now, but we also kind of want to be objectified. You know? You know this because if you watch how women talk about each other's bodies, like I was at yoga the other day and we were just talking about our butt, like it was like, my butt, I want my butt a little higher. And she's like, you've got a great butt. And I'm like, my butt's getting bigger. And she's like, no, you do, your butt's fine. You just want to plump it up a little. But then once it's plump, then you'll have a great butt. And I'm like, yeah, your butt's great. And we're talking about each other's butts for like 20 minutes. And I was like, if one guy tried to join this conversation, we'd be like, you disgusting pig. One guy was like, yeah, your butt's looking good, real fine. We'd be like, you creepo, get out. But it's fine for women to do it. We want to be respected, but we also want guys to be like, yeah, you're hot too. Like if they're just like, yeah, we really like you for your personality, we'll be like, yeah, and? Are you missing something? Something else? There's all these other little weird things. Like, one thing that happened recently is I started seeing a piece of dust in the upper left side of my eye. Just this tiny piece of dust. So I went to my doctor. I was like, I'm seeing dust in my upper left side of my eye. And he's like, oh, yeah, that's called a floater. I was like, well, what do I do about it? And he's like, just don't look to the upper left anymore. I was like, ever? He's like, no, what's up there? You don't need to look up there anymore. As you get older, you just want to look straight ahead. Stop looking around so much. There's nothing over there.
1: All right, there you go. And now it's time for today's practical magic I'm calling the magical mystery of being different. Well, of being different. In the late 60s, when I was 12 or so and the beatniks were evolving into hippies, some kids in our neighborhood conned some parents with a really big house to let us create a coffee house in their big old basement. We painted the walls black and we called it the catacombs. And we had cable reels for tables and carpet cubes for seats. And we hung black lights up to light up mystical poems and posters on the walls. And we lit incense, you know, we sold coffee and popcorn. And then we had local folk singers and poets on a little stage on one side. Well, my big brother Dave was my hero. He would have been about 17, I think, and he was a hero on those little stages, too. He could play guitar and sing songs with deep thoughts, and he was really funny. But what really impressed me was his countercultural habit. He wore paisley shirts with plaid Bermuda shorts just to defy the world of fashion. So I absorbed this need to be different from whatever was popular. Of course, like, you know, most beatniks and hippies, I wanted to be different just like all the other different people. But it was still true on a really deep level that I believed there was something precious and of value in simply being an odd duck. I still think that way. And the big difference I chose, practically speaking, was to make a career as an entertainer. And that's what I did. Now, in my circle of friends, there are lots of kids who wanted to be in showbiz. But the difference was every one of them had a plan B. And eventually, every one of them that I knew fell back on plan B. They became, you know, doctors and lawyers and made some money. Teachers sometimes. Well, I had no plan B and never did, and still don't. And yes, I never made it big in show business. But I did it for a living all my life. And I got hungry now and then, but I was never bored. I was a lounge act on the weeknights and a gospel act on Sundays, you know, whatever would sell. And I had a bunch of different temp jobs along the way that taught me how to relate to all kinds of people. I had all kinds of adventures. I had some girlfriends. I never got rich with money, but after all those starving artist years, somehow I ended up with a good wife, good food, a nice little house, and I have friends and kids and grandkids. So I got rich after all. And I still would not trade those hobo years for any old plan B. So while hunting for today's practical magic, I played my life video back in my inner VCR. And I watched as young Kevin made some very happy choices, but I also saw how he turned away from some big opportunities out of fear. Now, I don't bother with regrets anymore, but I wondered if I could find a big practical magical key in those years of being an oddball that I could use even now in my 70s to have more adventures. I have to admit, you got to forgive this quote. It's from the Beverly Hillbillies. Jed says to Granny, "Aren't you a little over the hill for that?" And Granny says, "Jed, I'm over the hill, through the holler, and up the next rise." So that's kind of my fun notion these days. But my first notion of a practical answer to my question for today's magic came when I recalled a preacher from long ago who declared the most important question in life is this. He said, "What are you willing to die for?" And that seemed really deep, and I thought that was going to be today's question. But you know, 50 years later, I still don't know what I'm willing to die for. I mean, I've had a few close calls with death over the years, and each time I realized you can't really know what you're willing to do until the gun is pointed at your head. I think I was a hero a couple of those times, but I've got a bunch of noble causes in my heart, but I don't know how noble I really am. Sometimes, well, my spirit has been a lot more willing than my flesh when it came time to take the hit, so I'll keep you posted the next time that comes around. But then I did some deeply honest reflection, and I found a much more practical and effective question than "What am I willing to die for?" That's a good thing to talk over with, you know, your friends over a pint at the pub, but for today, give me a moment to define an effective question. I'm talking about a question that leads to a practical answer that will let you shape your everyday life with intention, you know, rather than just cruising along with your childhood conditioning. An effective question is the kind of question that points your mind and your curiosity toward powerful resources. And I really believe that when you find an answer to today's magical question, you will find some resources. You'll find an answer that will explain both your current condition and how you may want to change things in a way that will really pay off. And by paying off, I mean it can open some new doors or open old doors that you've been too afraid to open until now. And, of course, here I'm talking about some things that I need to pay attention to as much as anyone. And here's the magical question I've been teasing you with. Here it is. Ask yourself this. How am I willing to be different? And let me add here, if you want to be something wonderfully different in life, you've got to be different. And I don't mean just by doing new things. I mean by being willing to be different from most other folks. So another way to ask this question is, what am I willing to risk rejection for? And let's soften that right away, because we're not talking about being shunned by society and having your country club membership revoked. Just be honest. The sign of rejection that most of us fear and have feared our whole life is laughter. So let's try the question on for size, but in this way. What do I want to try? What do I want to go for which I'm willing to be laughed at? We talk about being afraid of failure as a big barrier, but what we really mean by failure, in my experience, is almost always failure in the eyes of others. Not the project falling apart or us missing the mark, but what other people are going to think. And again, don't get too literal here. Most folks are never going to laugh in your face. But what hurts is you will imagine they will. And behind your back, which is all the more painful. But really, think about it. I know my demographic. And I know most of my all-terrain tonic folks have been around the block many times just like me. What do we care what folks laugh at? So that's today's practical, magical difference. The magic of being different from most folks. It's all a matter of how different you're willing to be. Now, let me say, I have some immediate and personal choices to be different that are happening in my life right now. To go after my next few goals, I have to do some new things and make some different choices that most folks won't do. And even at the advanced age of 70, I feel fear of rejection and failure. They might laugh. And I have asked the magic question, though. And I have used that question to help me clarify what I must do and what I am willing to be different. And to make a difference for the people I love. And if you laugh at me, if I fail, well, at least maybe I'll be a successful comic. That's something else I want to be. And I'll keep you posted with details of my new adventures as we go along so you can laugh with me. Feel free. Now, I'm going to close here. I'm going to ask you to let me build your inner courage to be different with one of my preacher dad's favorite motivational parables from the Bible. You know I'm not a Bible thumper. And for goodness sake, it doesn't matter if this is history or just a tale. The moral is absolutely true. So as you recall, there are 12 disciples, and Jesus sends them off in a boat to go across the Sea of Galilee. And they do it. They follow their instructions. And when they're on the Sea of Galilee, a storm comes up. Thank you very much. And Jesus comes walking to them out on the water. But the 12 disciples think he's a ghost. And Peter calls out, "If that's you, Jesus, tell me to walk out on the water to you." So Jesus beckons to Peter to come to him. You know the story, right? And Peter climbs out of the boat, and he's walking along just fine on those waves until he looks down at the waves and he sinks.

Grandiose mushy song I wrote for a girl long ago to explain why I needed something more than just a hookup. Now, she loved the song, and then she dumped me. I mean, what girl wants to hook up with a guy whose goal in life is to find something worth dying for? So here's a song I wrote for a gal called For You.

0: Yeah, and that's All Terrain Tonic for today. And now for you professional recording artists out there, I had to record that with a cheap 12-string because my good one was in the shop. I'm just saying. And as always, I love to hear from you folks. Just pop an email to kevin@kevinmatson.com. You won't get any spam or pitches. I got nothing to sell. I just like to meet people. So until next time, y'all be happy and be kind. I love you much.
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1: Suzanne Simard with David Haskell, Finding the Mother Tree. A small bookstore in Point Reyes Station, a coastal town in West Marin, California, was the first to invite Suzanne Simard for a conversation. 3 days earlier, on May 4, 2021, her book had been published, Finding the Mother Tree, Discovering the Wisdom of the Forest, has already become a bestseller. Point Reyes Books is located on State Route 1, next door to the Bovine Bakery and across from Toby's Feed Barn. They are supplying the cattle ranches around town. The population count for Point Reyes Station is 288, but over 1,000 people participated on the Zoom book release hosted by David Haskell. He is professor of biology and environmental studies at the University of the South and author of The Forest Unseen and essays, op-eds, and poetry. Point Reyes Books called Suzanne Simard a pioneer of plant communication and intelligence, much like Rachel Carson. Simard, they say, writes in inspiring and accessible ways how trees, living side by side for hundreds of years, have evolved, how they perceive one another, learn and adapt their behaviors, recognize neighbors, and remember the past. How they have agency about the future, elicit warnings and mount defenses, cooperate and compete with one another with sophistication, all characteristics ascribed only to human intelligence, traits that are the essence of civil societies. And at the center of it all stand the mother trees, the mysterious, powerful forces that connect and sustain the others that surround them. Here's David Haskell starting off the conversation.
2: One of the marvelous things in your book is you show how diverse these connections are. It's not just that trees are connected by fungi and that's the end of the story. Every tree has its own character. There are hundreds of different fungi in the soil, each of which has its own season, its own way of connecting with trees. Some of them don't connect with trees really at all. They're connecting with grasses and other plants. And you say that then that this diversity matters. Mm-hmm. Can you unpack that and give us a little exposition of some of the diverse ways the trees and fungi are interacting with one another in the forest and why that matters for well-being?
3: Yeah, well, that connection, the connection between the trees and the fungi, there's symbiosis, the trees interacting with trees, connecting to each other in myriad ways, not just through fungal networks, but through the air, through microbial networks, you know, from one bird moving to flying to a tree and using the nest of another bird. All of that is about connection. And, you know, we as people, we're connected as well. And I grew up connected to the forest. I grew up in the forest. I was just a kid of the forest. And I grew up in the old growth forests of British Columbia. So that is what I knew. And that was my home. And so that's my foundation of inquiry, how I grew up in this world and understanding my place in this forest as just one of the forest. That's what really led me to ask the questions that I did about connections in the wild, because I saw in forestry, which has got a long ways to go to improve its practices. Forestry is about, you know, the practice of forestry is often about disconnecting all those parts. It's about clear-cut harvesting and planting of trees and brushing out plants that we don't want. And even, you know, in the process, killing a lot of these fungi and bacteria and all the creatures, that diversity you talk about that makes up the forest. And yes, including, you know, the fungi you talked about, all the myriad of species of fungi. It's true, in an old growth forest, there are literally hundreds of fungi associated even with a single tree. And they all do something different. They have a niche where they occupy different layers of the soil, they bring up nutrients, and then they can connect trees together, whether the same species or even different species. And that connection provides not just wholeness in the forest, but avenues for actual communication. And so, yes, these trees are communicating all the time through these connections, but not just through the below ground ones, but above ground as well. And the important thing here is that we understand these connections. We all are evolved from, ultimately, from plants and eukaryotic organisms that move from the ocean to the land. We know in our hearts and our souls that connection is important. And my guess is that anybody who's been in the forest, and probably everybody here has and loves trees, that you know, when you're in the forest, that these connections are absolutely essential to the forest and to us too.
2: Yeah. The way that through the book, you unfold piece by piece the story of interconnection and how your scientific work and the scientific work of your colleagues and collaborators has revealed step by step the complexity of this connection. I'm wondering if we could take a sort of specific imaginative example to get into that. I'm imagining walking through the old growth forests of British Columbia, maybe hearing a varied thrush, smelling the damp leaf litter and the understory. And there in front of us is just a magnificent Douglas fir. It's a huge tree, maybe 500, maybe 1,000 years old. Mm-hmm. And my untutored human senses would be impressed by the magnificent size of this tree. But you take that understanding of the tree much deeper. And in fact, you call these trees the mother trees, the great giants, the elders of the forest. What should I understand about the role of that tree?
3: Yeah, so I'm not the first person to have studied these old trees, but here's what I've learned that adds to that great, you know, growing body of knowledge of the importance of old trees, of elders in our forest. What I've worked on is what's going on in the soil and below ground. So these immense trees, you're right, they can live to 1,000 years old, some of the oldest Douglas firs. And they're huge, right? They can be 50 or more meters tall. And that's in Canada, where it's kind of cold up there, up here. But below ground, what we know now in studying these trees is there's just as much below ground in terms of biomass, like think of that, as there is above ground. It's like there's a whole tree below ground that you see above ground of the same amount. And so there's all this energy in the crown of those trees, the photosynthetic energy that is taking light and converting it to photosynthetic chemical energy. And a lot of that, 50% of it, ends up in the soil. And it feeds the mycorrhizas, of which, like you said, there are hundreds of species, even on a single tree. In Douglas fir alone, there are thousands of species of mycorrhizal fungi that associate with this tree. And a mycorrhiza is that symbiotic helper kind of fungus where the fungus grows through the soil, picks up nutrients and water, and brings it back to the Douglas fir, which provides photosynthate in this kind of market exchange that gets a trading system. And there are all these different species, they have different niches. That means that they have different roles in the ecosystem. So some of those fungi are big, thick, fat ones that are really good at forming a pipeline connecting to a neighboring tree and sending water or anything dissolved in water, like nitrogen or amino acids dissolved in water, or messages, information about, you know, the relationship with their neighboring trees, whether they're under stress, whether they're healthy. Other fungi are little fine ones, and they'll go into the little tiny pores in the soil where the soil solution is. And that soil solution is full of ammonium and nitrates and phosphorus and all these goodies that the tree needs. And the fungus grows into those pores and grabs those nutrients. And it actually wraps itself also around the soil particles, and that helps them glue them together and create even more soil structure, more pores to hold even more of these nutrients. And still others are deeper soil fungi that are able to access water that's at subsurface, right, way down deep, and bring that water up into the tree and then share it through the network to neighboring trees as well. And so they all have these different roles. That diversity is so important. And as a tree gets older and older, they get more, those fungi get more and more diverse. They're really expressing themselves and associating with so many different fungi and organisms, and they really are the linchpins to the forest. And just as an additional thought on the mother trees, they're having this mothering, nurturing role in the forest, because all that connection is also connected to the seedlings growing up around them. And so that results in the regeneration of the forest. They actually feed and nurture the seedlings that are falling, you know, the seed falling around them and then growing up in the understory.
2: They're discerning in their choice of which seedlings to encourage and which to connect with. These trees are making sophisticated assessments.
3: Yes, they're very discerning. They're very sophisticated in their relationships, just like we're sophisticated in our relationships, right? We are about our relationships, how we communicate with each other. And trees are the same, right? In the forest, they're connecting with different species of trees. They're connecting with species of the same, you know, other Douglas firs, for example. They can even discern which of those trees are of their own seed, which are their siblings and which are their offspring. And they change their behaviors accordingly. So if their seedlings need a little help, which they do, if they're growing up in the understory, they're shaded, you know, they don't have many leaves yet or needles, they can't photosynthesize even to support themselves. And so they get some of that carbon directly from the old trees that they've germinated into the network of those old trees. Mm-hmm. Also nutrients, phosphorus, other things, but also, you know, I think importantly too, they're able, when those seeds germinate and the root grows into the soil, they're actually tapping into this ancient legacy. This is a legacy network that has been carried on from generation to generation to generation. And that is the connection. They immediately connect with their ancestors, the past, and those ancestors provide them with nourishment, information, wisdom. And that's what they use then to carry on and lead a healthy life and become a mother tree eventually themselves in the forest.
2: Wonderful. So I'm going back to our imaginary big tree. Once that tree dies, or is in the process of dying, because of course for trees, and this is something that anyone who's spent time in the forest will know, that boundary between life and death is not quite so clear. That the tree may fall, but it still will be sprouting. And there isn't a particular moment where we can declare the moment. Usually there isn't. And when we cut with a chainsaw, but even then there are resprouts and the roots are still alive often for many years. What is the process of dying in the forest? And what does that teach us about how we might be productive members of the forest community, say, if we want to be harvesting wood or clean water from the forest, meeting human needs as well as honoring the forest? Mm-hmm. What do we need to know about dying?
3: Yeah, I think one thing to remember is that the forest is a cycle. It's a cycle of life, and it involves birth and death, and then recovery. And then we are one and part of that cycle of life too. You know, we arose from the ashes of the earth, and we will return to the ashes of the earth, including those forests. So yes, the death in a forest is constant. It goes on all the time. It's part of the natural cycling of nutrients and matter and information. But, you know, in a more literal sense, is a tree, you know, it gets old. It still is very productive. And this is one of the fallacies, I think, or the myths that has been dispelled, or that we're trying to dispel in science, that trees kind of reach a point where they used to be called decadent in the world of forestry, where, and that point was where they no longer are growing faster, that their rate of growth is kind of leveled off. And that's when a forester says, okay, it's time to get rid of that tree, time to cut it down and turn it into 2x4s. But what we know now is that these old trees are just really getting started, right? This is when they're actually putting on more and more carbon. You know, they continue to pack in carbon to their stems, and they pack in a loads of carbon below ground. So this is when they're the most valuable in terms of carbon sequestration and storage. And at the same time, this is also when the diversity associated with those trees, they're a scaffolding for much diversity. And I mentioned the soil fungi, that's, you know, as the tree gets older and older, the fungi get more diverse, the bird communities get more diverse, the nest webs that where birds come and go of different species becomes richer and richer. The epiphytes, the mosses, they all increase in richness. The other thing that is going on is that when a tree, it kind of starts to go past that point where there's a point where it starts to spiral down. It goes into this spiral of death, but it's a spiral that's a long, long spiral, and it's very complex, and there's a lot going on, you know, a lot that we don't understand. But here's one of the things that I've studied in my research in my lab, is that in stressing trees. And so we've experimentally stressed trees and actually killed trees by pulling off branches and needles and attacking them with worms and pathogens. And we've watched what happens to them. So one of the things that immediately happens is the tree goes into the stress response, just like we do, right? If somebody was to come along and punch you in the face, you would have this immediate reaction and you'd have this emotional reaction and a biochemical reaction. Your face would go red and you'd want to punch that person back. At least I would. And so the trees, they go through these biochemical cascades of transformations. So if there's an herbivore, for example, the jasmonic pathway will be triggered and it'll create all these biochemical intermediary reactions. The salicylic acid pathway will be triggered. They'll start generating salicylic acid. And what these compounds do is they're defense enzymes, basically. And that helps to defend the tree. But it turns out that at the same time, this tree will pass on these messages, some of these defense signals, to neighboring trees, especially if they're of the same species, and warn them. And then those trees will upregulate their own defenses, produce more defense enzymes, and they will be healthier in the face of that injury. The other thing that goes on is that these old trees, as they're dying, they don't just send signals. They actually disperse a lot of their carbon, about 40%, directly into these neighboring plants. And so instead of that carbon sort of going into the decomposition cycle, where some of it ends up in the atmosphere, some of it ends up feeding the soil food web, some of it, 40%, actually goes directly into neighbors, and especially the kin seedlings that are of their own offspring. So this just demonstrates, right, the cycle of life. It doesn't end when a tree is mature. That elderly stage, the stage of going through maturity and dying eventually, is absolutely crucial to the recovery of the forest and the health and vitality and adaptability of the future generations of trees.
2: Marvelous. So the elders are taking on this supremely important role, at least in some of these forests, which of course the analogies with human,
3: absolutely,
2: how we treat elders in human society, of course, is very striking there. I'm wondering about the role of the young, though. How does this process of sharing, of interconnection play out both ways? What are the young giving to, and maybe this is, you know, I'm completely mm-hmm. wrong-headed in asking this question, but what are the young giving to the elder generation, mm-hmm. As well as the other way?
3: Well, that's a really great question. So one of the things, you know, we've discovered in the forest in mapping out what these connections look like below ground is that these old trees, they're like the keystone. They're the hubs of the forest. They are connected to almost everything else. They just have these massive root systems with all these fungi. And they're just like, even from a pure physical point of view, it's hard not to imagine that they would be connected to all else. And yeah. Including these youngsters, as you say, and they actually convey and transmit information and energy to these youngsters. So the youngsters, I call them youngsters, the seedlings, they get going, right? They're able to establish their root system, establish their needles, and grow up and start to photosynthesize themselves. You could think of, you know, as you raise your children, it's when they're able to go to school, you know, they can leave mama's apron and dad's hand and actually go to school and learn even more from the rest of the forest, the rest of the community. Mm-hmm. And so eventually, you know, those trees, those seedlings will grow up to become teenagers and then intermediates. And eventually they're the mother trees and the father trees and the elders themselves. And in this process, on a daily basis, a weekly basis, a monthly, seasonal, even years and years, this exchange of information and energy goes back and forth between the elders and the young ones. So in the beginning, like I said, it's mostly one way from the elders to the seedlings, but it doesn't take long before that there's a back and forth going on within a few years. And then as the elders start to pass on and they're sending on their energy and wisdom, those young ones are the ones that reap the benefits, obviously, but they're also crucial in carrying on the genes of the elders. And the elders, of course, in their DNA, and as we know in our DNA, that is their imperative, that is their legacy, that is their contribution to the next generations, and that is their ultimate goal, really, if they had a goal, you know, evolutionarily, is to have healthy offspring to give back to the next generations, to make sure the next generations are okay. And so, yes, they're all working together on this task, and it is a back and forth, and it starts almost right away. So they are all connected, just like in our own families.
2: Thank you. Yeah, and it was striking how some of this even changes over a season. I mean, but between elders and youngers, but also between different species, that at one in the summer, the flow is one way, and in the shoulder seasons, if you like, the spring and the fall, the flow goes another way. So so that if we were to map this out, the number of arrows would just be overwhelming, and from just one tiny little patch of forest.
3: Yes, it's a constant back and forth. And that study you just described is actually the transmission of carbon between two different species, paper birch and Douglas fir, and cedar is also in there. And it changes over the seasons according to who is more replete. Who's got more will provide more to the neighbor who has less. It's what we call in science, it's a source sink gradient from a purely biochemical point of view, is that those trees that are big and healthy and tall and illuminated and older, they have a high photosynthetic rate, and they have a lot of sucrose in their needles and their phloem, which is that, you know, that outer ring of tubes where the sugars go down to the roots. It's very high in concentration. And then the seedlings in the understory, or a shaded plant, or one that's just a different species that doesn't photosynthesize as much, is the recipient of that. That's the sink plant. So it goes from this source sink gradient, and that source sink gradient changes over the seedlings, especially between deciduous and coniferous forests, where deciduous trees will be like the source in the summer, but in the spring before it's leafed out, and in the fall when the leaves start to senesce, those conifers will be the source instead of the sink. So it is this back and forth, this yin and yang that's going on even between different species.
2: Right. It encourages us, as you point out, to view the forest not as a collection of individuals, but as a set of relationships and interconnections. I wonder if we could go into some of your interconnections with the forest. One of the things that I really found very moving and inspiring in the book is the way that you describe going to the forest, not only as a research scientist with your curiosity and questions, but as a source of strength and of meaning and wisdom for your own life, both in times of great joy and celebration, and also in the times of profound grief and of life-threatening illness. And so your scientific work took place in the context of a much larger, more comprehensive, multi-layered relationship with the forest. How does science and spirit, and I don't know if you'd use the word spirit, but the science and spirit work together in your own life? And I realize that's a very big question, and you took 300 pages to walk us through some of the answers to that. But I'm wondering if you could perhaps give us some thought, potentially for people who are asking that question about their own lives, is how do I sort of keep the curiosity, the rationality, and the analytic mind is active, but integrate that with these other ways of being and these other ways of connecting with the forest?
3: Well, you know, we are spiritual beings. There's no way, but I think anybody who's a human being will know we are spiritual. That's what makes our lives so rich, right? We're human beings with hearts and souls, and we love our neighbors, our families, and we depend on them for lifting us up and helping us through this life. And that's what brings us so much joy. And also science, we bring our humanness to science, right? Our own spirituality. And in Western science, we've sort of maybe drifted away from that idea for quite a long time now, where scientists, Western science has tried to separate man from nature, or that the feeling that the head is different than the body, or, you know, there's another good analogy that, you know, the mind is superior to the body, that the human is superior to nature, or that we should be dominion over nature, that we are the owners of it, that it's there for us. Well, that gets us into a lot of trouble very quickly. And if you live your life that way, you quickly understand that it leaves a pretty big hole in your heart. In my process of scientific endeavor, I have brought my spirit, I can't help but do that, to my research, my history. My history as a child of the forest and growing up actually in a logging family, and then watching, you know, what the industrial machine was doing to you know, my forest, our forest, the people's forest was just heartbreaking. And I had to, you know, it was not like I started out when I was 20 and say, I'm going to, you know, save the forest. It was more of a journey of, oh my goodness, what's going on? Oh my goodness, I've got to figure this out. Oh, what are they doing now? Oh, you know, actually they should, you know, they're severing these connections. It was, it really was a journey. It was a mystery novel just to myself. And ultimately I was able to stumble on through my perseverance, these connections. And it was really, you know, that was sort of like the key moment for me, is like, this is what we're missing, right? This is where we feel, this is where we feel bad, is when we become disconnected. And, you know, I think this moment in our history of the pandemic and being isolated, and that we feel this grief, and it's not just grief of being alone. It's also grief for the pandemic. Like, what is happening to us? What is happening to our planet? It's grief for our environment, because we know that climate change is on us. We're losing species. Those are all grief-stricken things. But, you know, I found, and not just me, we as people of this earth, as descendants of those eukaryotic cells that came out of the ocean, as ultimately all Aboriginal in our own sense, know that we are connected to this planet and those connections. And I knew this. And when I discovered it, I was like, this is it. This is what we're missing. And this is what this forest industry is not honoring, these connections. And I was also able to work with Aboriginal people in my own country in Canada. And then I went, this is it. You know, they have known for so long, thousands and thousands of years, that this connection is what gives us health and vitality and meaning. And so that is where I said, okay, this is what we need to do. We need to reconnect with the forest. We need to get out there, go connect with your trees and your plants, and then fight like hell for these forests, because these are our life support systems.
1: 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She was recorded on a Zoom call on Friday, May 7, 2021, at Point Reyes Books in a small coastal town in Marin County, California. She was in conversation with biologist, author, and poet David Haskell. Suzanne Simard was born in the Monashie Mountains of British Columbia and grew up in an old-growth forest. She was educated at the University of British Columbia and at Oregon State, and is now Professor of Forest Ecology in the University of British Columbia's Faculty of Forestry. The one-hour film of this conversation and more is posted on YouTube. The link can be found on the website of Point Reyes Books. Reyes is spelled R-E-Y-E-S. 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My name is Maria Glurden. Thank you for listening.

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3: Welcome to This Way Out, the international LGBTQ radio magazine. I'm Lucia Chappell. In this week's News Wrap segment, the top court in the U.S. goes against female trans student athletes, and a Russian court goes against an extremist drag club staff. U.S. Republicans nuke the family to kill Pride Month, and Turkey arrests outlaw pride protesters as it spurns a scarlet lady on a gay voyage. Then Lieutenant Leonard Matlevich marches into a rainbow rewind, and thousands of dykes march where pride dare not go. Stay tuned to hear all of that here on This Way Out.
4: I'm Ava Davis.
5: And I'm Michael LeBeau.
4: With News Wrap, a summary of some of the news in or affecting LGBTQ communities around the world for the week ending July 4th, 2026.
5: The U.S. Supreme Court has ruled in favor of banning transgender girls and women from school sports. Currently, 29 states have laws or policies blocking young trans women from joining the teams consistent with their gender identity. The cases centered around two young track and field athletes, Lindsay Hecox and Becky Pepper Jackson. Prospective Boise State University player Hecox claimed that Idaho's 2020 transgender athletics ban violated her rights under the Constitution's 14th Amendment. Pepper Jackson was in a West Virginia middle school when she was not allowed to try out for girls' sports. She argued that her rights were violated under Title IX and the 14th Amendment. All nine justices on the court decided that the bans do not violate Title IX, the federal civil rights law meant to prohibit sex-based discrimination in education. The six conservative justices carried the ruling that the bans do not violate the 14th Amendment. The ruling reaches beyond Idaho and West Virginia. It also provides more cannon fodder for the Trump administration's pressure campaign against trans participation in school sports. Until now, institutions could stand on Title IX precedents from the 11th and 7th Circuit Courts to rebuff the administration's accusations of Title IX violations. The latest Supreme Court decision nullifies those arguments. Camilla B. Taylor is the legal director of the queer advocacy group Lambda Legal, who joined the ACLU in representing Pepper Jackson's case against West Virginia. She told CBS News,
6: "This sort of athlete ban is not just bad for trans young people who wish to participate on a team. It's also bad for any woman or any girl who could be targeted because they don't conform in some way to a stereotype about what a girl looks like. Who's going to be doing sex testing in schools to determine if a girl is female enough to participate on a sports team? How dangerous is that?"
4: The Delaware General Assembly has approved an amendment enshrining protections for marriage equality. The amendment would establish the right to marry as a fundamental right, one that may not be denied or abridged on the basis of gender, race, color, national origin, or sex. The legislation had failed to receive enough support the week before, but passed on the final day of their session, June 30th. As of now, the 2022 Respect for Marriage Act requires that any marriage that is valid under state law must be federally recognized as legitimate. However, after the overturning of Roe v. Wade, lawmakers have feared the Supreme Court will revisit the landmark Obergefell marriage equality case. State Senator Russ Huxtable is the prime sponsor of the bill. He declared, By enshrining the right to marry into Delaware's constitution, we send a clear message that Delaware will protect the humanity of our citizens and affirm marriage equality regardless of sexuality, race, or gender. The bill must now pass a second vote in next year's General Assembly session to be enshrined in the Delaware state constitution.
5: Republican governors from six U.S. states are pushing alternative labels for June, hoping to introduce conservative counter-programming to Pride. Tennessee Republican Representative Bud Halsey introduced a Nuclear Family Month resolution in 2025, but only recently got the votes for it. The resolution advocates for the families they claim are under attack. One husband, one wife, and any biological, adopted, or fostered children. U.S. Representative Andy Ogles celebrated Tennessee's rebrand by posting on his official X Twitter account, "Homosexuality has no place in America. Happy Nuclear Family Month." After some pushback, Ogles claimed that the post came from a staffer and it was taken down. Tennessee Equality Project President Chris Sanders said the resolution adds insult to the existing injury. He cited the myriad anti-LGBTQ measures adopted in the state in recent years, including a ban on transgender care for minors. Indiana also adopted the Nuclear Family Month moniker for June. Alabama made it Strong Families Month. Nebraska fashioned up Marriage and Family Month. To top it off, Arkansas and Utah spawned what they call Fidelity Month. Fortunately, no state resources or personal commitments are required.
4: A Russian court has sentenced the country's first conviction under the ban of the alleged international LGBT movement. The owner and two employees of a queer nightclub in the southwestern city of Orenburg, Russia, have been convicted of organizing and participating in an extremist organization. The club, called Pose, was a space for drag performances, music, and dancing, marketing itself as a parody bar theater to evade Russian LGBT restrictions. Pose was raided by Orenburg regional authorities and Russia's National Guard in 2024, months after the fictitious global queer conspiracy was added to Russia's official list of extremists and terrorists. The three Pose workers were arrested by armed police in body armor. All three defendants pled not guilty. Pose owner Vyacheslav Kasanov has been sentenced to 7 years in prison. Manager Diana Kamilianova was sentenced to 6 years and 3 months. And art director Alexander Klimov is to serve 2 years and 3 months. Russian LGBT rights lawyers now warn that the Pose case will serve as a precedent for future prosecutions against LGBT people and their advocates. They fear it will also destroy safe havens for LGBT people in Russia.
5: It's practically an expected ritual in the streets of Istanbul every June. LGBTQ plus activists take the streets in protest and are met with a severe police crackdown. This year's event in Taksim Square was no different, with Turkish police arresting over 50 people on June 28th. Since 2015, the Turkish government has banned pride parades, historically using tear gas and water cannons to break up the crowds. With the knowledge that police brutality would likely occur again this year, defiant protesters gathered to stand up for their rights. Homosexuality is not illegal in Turkey, where more than 100,000 people attended Istanbul Pride in 2014. However, after right-wing President Recep Tayyip Erdogan was elected a month later, Pride was outlawed the following year. Erdogan frequently uses LGBTQ people as scapegoats for economic uncertainty and civil unrest. The city of Izmir saw a similar police crackdown, with 36 people detained. Here is the sound of a father calling out in support of his child who is being taken away. He shouts to his son, "You didn't steal or act dishonestly. You defended your rights. I'm proud of you, my son."
4: Finally, after battling to keep pride marches out of the streets of its major cities, authorities in Turkey have banned an LGBTQ plus cruise ship from docking in the country's ports. Expected to dock in the port town of Kusadasu on July 7th, The tour, organized by Atlantis Events, was supposed to take its epic all-gay voyage to Istanbul for 2 days. Atlantis CEO Rich Campbell says they've taken the same trip 13 times in the past 25 years without a problem. However, this time local authorities instead cancelled the arrival, stating that the passengers are what they called incompatible with the fabric of their society and moral values. They vow that there is absolutely no possibility of the group in question visiting our province for an event of this nature. The incident enraged the cruise's star entertainer, Tony Award winner Patti LuPone. She ranted on social media, "A ship, a magnificent ship full of gay men, and me, denied entry to Turkey simply because of who is on board. I am furious, but I am sailing. I am ready to perform for all the wonderful men who deserve so much better than this." And so LuPone and 1,900 gay men will set sail for Cairo and Crete instead of Turkey on the Virgin Voyage's own ship called the Scarlet Lady.
5: That's NewsWrap, global queer news with attitude for the week ending July 4th, 2026. Follow the news in your area and around the world. An informed community is a strong community.
4: NewsWrap was written by Jeb Baki, produced by Lucia Chappell and Brian DeShazor, and brought to you by you.
5: Thank you. Help keep us in ears around the world at thiswayout.org, where you can also read the text of this newscast and much more. For This Way Out, I'm Michael LeBeau. Stay healthy.
4: And I'm Ava Davis. Stay safe.
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8: where we take a quick look back at the people and the moments that made queer history.
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7: This week, we honor the July birthdays of Sylvia Rivera and Frida Kahlo. Sylvia Rivera, born in July 1951, was a Latina American civil rights pioneer, transgender rights activist, and community worker who dedicated her life to uplifting the most marginalized members of the LGBTQ community. As a trans woman of Venezuelan and Puerto Rican descent, she focused her fierce advocacy on trans people of color, unhoused youth, and low-income individuals.
8: Frida Kahlo, born in July 1907, is celebrated worldwide as a legendary bisexual and gender-fluid icon who openly defied the rigid patriarchal and heteronormative social standards of early 20th century Mexico. While her marriage to muralist Diego Rivera is widely known, Kahlo lived an unapologetically queer lifestyle, exploring her fluid sexuality through romantic relationships and her radical artwork.
7: Now, as the United States celebrates its 250th anniversary, let's look back at patriotic LGBTQ milestones. On July 4th, 1965, 4 years before the Stonewall riots, dozens of activists held the first organized continuous gay rights demonstrations directly in front of Philadelphia's Independence Hall. Activists wore strict formal business attire to underscore that they were employable, patriotic citizens. These actions became known as the Annual Reminders, and were led by iconic lesbian and gay activists Dr. Frank Kameny, Barbara Giddings, Kay Tobin Lahousen, and Craig Rodwell.
8: And in 1975, Air Force Sergeant Leonard Matlovich, a decorated Vietnam War veteran who holds both a Bronze Star and a Purple Heart, purposefully came out on the cover of Time magazine to fight his discharge from the military. He was the first openly gay man on the cover of a major mainstream news magazine, but just as importantly, he connected and appealed to traditional American liberties and patriotism.
7: Here is Lieutenant Leonard Matlovich from a 1975 interview on WBAI in New York City.
9: And up until this point, I had made a commitment to myself that I knew I was going to come out of the closet and then I'd get out of the Air Force and go off and live a happy ever after life, until I met a bank president in that bar who was scared to death that he would be found out and he'd lose his job. And then I felt like I was thrown right back against the wall again. You know, where do I turn? What do I do? This just isn't right. I can't quit the Air Force and go to another job and have the same fears. I just can't do it. So I made a commitment to myself then and there. Somehow, some way, I was going to fight this. And I didn't know how.
7: That's this week's Rainbow Rewind, because remembering our past fuels our pride. I'm Brian DeShazer.
8: And I'm Sherry Lund. Stay tuned. More This Way Out is coming up.

0: Welcome to This Way Out Radio's coverage of the worldwide phenomena that is Dyke March. As Pride Month in the U.S. comes to a close, we put a spotlight on dyke marches from coast to coast. But first, we'll hear Lynn Ballen's interview of Professor Sarah Angevine, a scholar of gender and politics who gives us a history lesson on the origins of Dyke March.
1: I am working right now on a research project called The Politics of Lesbian Identity. In that research, I have been focusing on the history and origins of the Dyke March. And so that happens on April 24th, 1993 in Washington, D.C. It is the evening before the 1993 March on Washington for gay, lesbian, and bi equality and rights, otherwise referred to as the March on Washington. And so I was looking at ACT UP Women's Caucus and interviewing a group in San Francisco that had been active in that, and then they brought up their role in organizing the Dyke March, which I was surprised by because I had gone to grad school on the East Coast and just kind of had accepted what I had been publicly consuming, which was that the Lesbian Avengers started the Dyke March. And it's an amazing political mobilization because it occurs without hierarchy and institutionalization. So often marches and protests depend on maybe a large NGO or some type of formal community-based organization that will help support it with resources. The Dyke March does not have, like, you know, www.dykemarch.org. There is no organization you could reach out to and get like a little kit that tells you this is how you do a Dyke March, right? It's very organic. It's all volunteer run. It's kind of a phenomenon. And if you contrast it to the Pride Parade, so often the Dyke Marches are around, in conversation with, connected to the Pride Parade. And in some places, it's like a compliment to the Pride Parade. I think in other places, it's a challenge to the Pride Parade. All that is so vital for a democratic polity, right? To show these different ways in which people experience their queer identity. The Lesbian Avengers did an excellent job of getting their word out, getting the message across. And, you know, they've written books, there's been documentaries, and they've had a huge impact. It's very vital. But the San Francisco group, they were really vital in coming up with the name, the Dyke March. Just to contextualize this, the 1987 March on Washington had not given lesbians a strong sense of representation. This 1993 march, some of the activists in that group were like, okay, what they're going to talk about it is the military and marriage. And it was really just LGB. Let's be honest, because the title was Lesbian, Gay, and Bi, right? We don't see trans rights come into that conversation until the next decade. People have been trying. But as you can see, 93, it's military and marriage, right? It's very liberal. And not all of the dykes wanted those things, right? Some were very anti-military, anti-marriage as an institution. We see it happening on the West Coast, and on the East Coast, they're doing the same thing. They say, we're going to do something at this 1993 march. Lesbian Avengers were planning to do the Eat Fire visibility event in front of the White House. The West Coast were planning a march, and then there's an overlap, I think, of some of these activists. And so the communication lines slowly overlap. And again, this is pre-internet. So we're talking about phone trees. Like, people are having conference calls and talking about how we're going to do this Dyke March. And groups like the Prairie Fire Collective, ACT UP Women's Caucus, Women's Action Coalition, and other queer feminist groups. And I just think it's important to know that, you know, it wasn't the Lesbian Avengers alone that came up with the Dyke March and organized it. They were critical, vital, but they were also working in coalition with a lot of other groups. And it wasn't necessarily smooth. And I just think it's so vital to understand that, because that's how democratic politics effectively work. And I think people want things to be smooth. And it's just, you know, you work through the disagreements because you believe in the objective. And the Dyke March is no different. And in fact, it's probably extra challenging because of how Dyke's political objectives often are highly inclusive, right? And trying to make sure that they're addressing multiple forms of discrimination and oppression at all times. The collective was called the Ad Hoc Committee for Lesbian Visibility. They hand out their flyers, everyone meets at DuPont Circle. Nobody expected the numbers that they got. They were like thinking there'd be maybe 5,000. And in truth, there was more like 20,000. So that was just very, I think, exciting for these organizers, and they went back to their respective places and said, we have to continue this. You know, this Dyke March isn't a one and done. I think what I'm finding interesting in the research is how that Dyke March moment became mobilizing for all of these activists that took them back to their cities and were like, we want to do it. My very first Dyke March took place in New York City. I had no idea that these things existed. And a friend of mine, a gay male friend, told me about it. And he also told me that he would not be marching with me because his role was to stand on the sidelines and support. I went with my new girlfriend. I just remember walking the streets of New York City with all of these like strong queer women, dykes, and it rained, so we were like kind of wet. People were taking off their shirts. You know, there were drums and whistles, and we were taking the streets. I mean, one of the principles of Dyke March is kind of like taking the public space without permission, because it is your space. It's like you're doing a confrontation in a collective. I'm very interested in showing how many people were a part of this original story. Like, you know, and it wasn't necessarily perfect, and there were tensions and there were, you know, disagreements, but there were also so many people coming together. So it just is very, that first one had an impact, and I continue to go to them, but now my interest is really trying to make sure that it's included as a relevant component of LGBT history and our present. Because again, back to efficacy, if you know people have done this in the past and like put in the work, it also helps you continue.
2: When trans rights are under attack, what do we do?
3: Stand up, fight back.
2: When our community is under attack, what do we do?
3: Stand up, fight back.
0: Next, we travel to Washington, D.C., where the fierce spirit of Dyke March continues to burn. The theme of this year's D.C. Dyke March was Dykes Against ICE. Here, Abigail DeRoberts captures the voices of some participants.
4: I'm Kayla, and I'm here because I love DC and I love dykes. Some beautiful things that I'm seeing is that this is a mask-required event. We are walking pretty slowly to make sure that everyone can be together. The marshals are doing an incredible job in making sure that we're safe, both from cars and the police. I think this really speaks to traditional Dyke values, because we know that we protect ourselves, and historically we are the ones who protected ourselves. We are taking up space, just like the Lesbian Avengers taught us to. This version of the march was brought back in, I think, 2019. There was like a huge break. And people have brought it back, and I think it's a space that the DC Dykes really want and need. And I think something that is amazing is that they're still doing the fire eating. And also that there's a rally where different people are speaking and different groups are being highlighted. Because we know that like organizing isn't just here. We're not going to make change. We're not going to achieve justice just by doing one march. So getting people plugged in to different groups in the city and building community is the way forward.
5: Hi, I'm Grace. I've been coming to Dyke March for 4 years. This is my fourth one. And I mean, I just love the community. Like, there's nowhere else that you can get this type of crowd, like people who are all so passionate about the same thing. Like, every year, the cause is always so topical and so important. And it's, on the one hand, it's so nice, like, to know that there are so many Dykes who are as passionate about being Dykes and also about, like, the cause itself. I think everyone should come to Dyke March. I think more people should come out. I think because it's called Dyke March, it can be a little intimidating to some people because they think it's like maybe they're not welcome if they're not.

0: And like they're very heavily involved in the messaging. I think being a dyke is it's a political word, and I would say if you want to use it, then you should show up for communities that are not just like lesbian or sapphic.
1: Now, we hear Emma Schulman's interviews from LA's Dyke Day, a community-funded free pride event in celebration of dykes of all genders and ages.
2: My name is Jules, my pronouns are they, them, and Dyke Day has been great. It's nice to see people that like I kind of like look like and relate to.
3: All right, yeah, my name is Love Moore, my pronouns are she, her. I have to say, this is my second time participating in Dyke Day, and already I can just see the growth and visibility change so much. I think it's an important opportunity for folks like energy to come together. Just energy here, people are running into each other, walls are down, people are talking, hanging out, chilling. Like, this is like newfound family. So I think this is important, especially during a time like this in history where the disconnection seems to be running rampant. But this is proof that we are connected way more than we like to acknowledge. So, like, it could be Dyke Day every day, actually. I think it's an opportunity for representation. You know, me and one of my best friends were just saying that it's so beautiful to witness folks of all kinds, all types, and just, yeah, come together and commune. I'm not sure if I'm, like, in the thing of it has to grow. I think it has organically just taken form and taken shape. I hope that all of our energy here will continue to nurture that part of it. Growing sometimes can bring on, you know, unwanted corporations or people in the finance, but really what's happening here is something that's happening from an organic, group-based space. I think when we get a chance to participate in activities or things that are community-driven, things that can help move the needle, I think we can. And also, it's important for us to live out loud, live in our own truth, and continue to just let our own light shine, I guess.
4: Thanks for finding This Way Out, brought to you by the nonprofit Overnight Productions. NewsWrap is written by Jeb Bakke, edited by Lucia Chappell, produced by Brian DeShazer, and read by Ava Davis and Michael LeBeau. Sherry Lund wrote The Rainbow Rewind and co-hosted it with Brian DeShazer. Abigail DeRoberts produced the Dyke March feature with assistance from Emma Schulman. You heard music by Isis and Kim Wilson, composed and performed our theme music. 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
2: 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On Wednesday, July 8th, the Highway 61 Concert Series features the band Wildered in Lancaster. Doors open at 6 p.m. and performances begin at 6:30 p.m. More information at hwy61music.com. Also on Wednesday, the Vernon County Historical Society is participating in a public reading of the Declaration of Independence at 5 p.m. More information at vernoncountyhistory.org. From Thursday, July 9th through Saturday, the 11th, Good Shepherd Church holds a rummage sale, bake sale, and luncheon at the Vernon County Fairgrounds in Viroqua. More information at gsviroqua.org. There will be a peaceful demonstration speaking out against DHS and ICE gathering at the corner of Main and Decker Streets in Viroqua every Friday from 3 to 4 p.m. Also on Friday, Lou Shields plays at Sittin' Pretty Farms at 5 p.m. This week's proceeds benefit Further Along. More information at sittinprettyfarm.org. 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

Hi there. Good morning. Good morning, y'all. Happy Wednesday to everyone. I hope you're all having a beautiful day. I'm positive that I am. So this is her song you're listening to right now on 91.9 WDRT. Coming at you from Studio B today, from downtown Viroqua, Wisconsin. We started today's show out with Positive Force. That was We Got the Funk. The next song was Delight, Apple Juice Kissing. And right now we're listening to an instrumental version of Bag Lady from Erykah Badu. Speaking of Erykah Badu, we've got some more Erykah Badu coming up in this next set that we're going to listen to. We've also got some En Vogue and some more Chiba. Lots of great music coming at you today, so I appreciate you listening, and I hope you stay tuned, and I really hope everybody's having a wonderful, wonderful day. Thanks, y'all.

I'd like to dedicate this to all of the Creator's righteous children. I have some food in my bag for you. Not that edible food, that food you eat.

Hello again. We were just listening to More Chiba. That was World Looking In, off of their Fragments of Freedom album from 2000. That set started out with En Vogue, Free Your Mind. I mean, you should free your mind. It's a good idea. Open it wide up. After that, we had Erykah Badu with Back in the Day, Puff. That was off of Worldwide Underground from 2003. And then we heard Erykah Badu again with Apple Tree. That was Baduism. Yep, sure enough, that's what it was. That's the album. Don't ask me how to pronounce it. And I am the Reverend Dalai Mama. I'm your host this week for Her Song. I'm here every second Wednesday of the month. Since July has an extra Wednesday, five Wednesdays, I'll be here twice in July. You can find me here on 91.9. Most of the time I'm doing a live show, but today it's not live. Bet you couldn't even guess had I not told you. Right now we're listening to Youthy. This is Okamayas. Next up we got a reggae set, and I'm going to send that one out to Bubba. Hey Bubba, thanks for holding it down. Wama Shorty and I are having a grand old time out west. All right, keep listening right here, your community radio station, 91.9 WDRT. As I said, we got a reggae set coming up. Nina Simone doing a really righteous Bob Marley cover. We got Holly Cook, Claude Fontaine, Easy Star All-Stars featuring Naomi Cohen. You know what? You're just going to have to listen to figure out all this wonderful music we're going to be hearing. Thanks for listening, y'all. Please stay tuned.

0: Once upon a time, in a famous story, a girl named Alice got very curious about a little white rabbit who passed by. She followed him and soon found herself falling in a very deep hole.
1: It was

0: That depends on where you want to go.
1: It doesn't matter. I don't even know where I am.
0: If you just want to get someplace, just keep going.

books.

This is La Luz. You're listening to 91.9 WDRT Viroqua. This is her song, and I am your host this week, the Reverend Dolly Mama. And you might have heard me say before, that was a set for my good friend, Bubba. And thanks again for holding it down, Bubba. My shorty and I sure do appreciate it. So, let me see. Started that reggae set out with some Nina Simone doing No Woman, No Cry. After that, we heard Holly Cook with Sugar Water. Then it was Claude Fontaine, Hot Tears. After that, we had the Easy Star All-Stars with Naomi Cohen doing a really lovely version of Moon Age Daydream. And then we just heard Black Rabbit, and that was Shanice McMenamin and Prince Fatty. And as I already noted, this is La Luz with Floating Features. We're going to switch it up a whole bunch here. We're going to start to rock out a whole bunch. We're going to begin with Rilo Kiley, and we have some Rap Boys, Annabelle Chairlegs, Courtney Barnett, all kinds of wonderful music. Lots of reasons to stay tuned to your favorite community radio station. Thanks for listening, everyone.

This is Heart of Glass, which is, of course, a Blondie song. But this is the Suffragettes doing a cover of Heart of Glass. And I really enjoy it. I hope you do also. So here we are. We started that last set there out with Rilo Kiley, Silver Lining. After that, we had Rat Boys, Light Night Mountains, All That. Then it was Annabelle Chairlegs, Candy Apple Red. Next up was Courtney Barnett, Pedestrian at Best. And the last song we heard was also Courtney Barnett, Stay in Your Lane. This is WDRT 91.9, coming at you from downtown beautiful Viroqua on what I'd like to say is a lovely summer day. Today is a lovely summer day, but I'm pre-recording this, so. Future people, I hope you are having a beautiful day today. And yeah, I hope I'm having a lovely day too. I should be listening to this, hanging out by a pool in Montana when this airs. So yeah, hopefully that'll be happening. All right, I'm the Reverend Ali Mama. Can't remember if I already told you all that or not. So I'm going to say it again if I did not. And I really appreciate you listening to this wonderful, wonderful community radio station. Keep supporting us, y'all. That's what keeps the music on the air. We're going to keep rocking out. We've got some music from Tataruus's Lost Boy, Goldfrapp, St. Vincent, The Velveteers, who are going on tour. I just got an email about that. They're going to be in St. Paul in September. Might have to check out, looking to get in those shows. So we got a little bit over a half an hour, or a little less than a half an hour left in the show. And I hope you stay tuned. Keep it right here, 91.9. Or you can listen online, or we have an app now too. It's awesome. Super convenient, super user friendly. I recommend it. Thanks for listening, y'all. Stay tuned.

Reaching the end of the show here, y'all. I'd like to thank y'all for listening once again to 91.9 WDRT. This is her song. I'm the Reverend Dolly Mama. Let me give you a little rundown of what we just heard there. We had the Surfer Jets, Heart of Glass. After that, we had says Lost Boy. Next up was Gold Prop, Ooh La La. And then we heard St. Vincent, Flea. After that, we had Goat doing Queen of the Underground. And then it was the Velveteers, Moonchild. And you might have heard me mention earlier that the Velveteers are going on tour. They're going to be in St. Paul in September. Thinking about going to that one. Okay, so we've got, let me see. Right now we've got an instrumental version of TLC's Creep going on. We're going to hear Lucinda Williams cover, because I really love it. And then we're going to hear Kim Manning do a song that I would really like to hear while I'm out in Montana listening to a jam band. I hope that future Reverend Dolly Mama and future My Shorty are hanging out by a pool right now, enjoying the sunshine. All right, thanks, y'all. I'll be back on the fifth Wednesday of this month in July. Thanks for listening. I hope you all have the most beautiful day, and I hope you're all well. Take care. Thank you.

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0: the significance of the Colombian mercenaries being brought in by the UAE as we wrap up right now.
1: So the Colombian mercenaries are brought in to train the RSF specifically on these new types of weaponry that are then being trafficked into Sudan. And they were considered to be really influential in the fight in Al-Fashir, which fell to the RSF a few months ago, both in terms of training, and there was some evidence of them being on the ground, actually fighting alongside the RSF in Al-Fashir. And so, of course, there is a concern that in other battles, the RSF will continue to get this training on specialized weaponry and that they could be backed up by the Colombian mercenaries.
0: In this last 20 seconds, the human toll, if you can address that.
1: In El Obeid, there's concern about hundreds of thousands of civilians, and we have seen an utter lack of true care by the international community for the amount of civilians that are being targeted and killed in this war.
0: Julia Steers, award-winning journalist and documentary filmmaker, correspondent in the new Evident Media Lighthouse Reports documentary, Inside the Secret Network, Fueling Sudan's War. Thank you so much for being with us. I'm Amy Goodman. This is Democracy Now!, democracynow.org, the War and Peace Report.
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5: 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On Wednesday, July 8th, the Highway 61 Concert Series features the band Wildered in Lancaster. Doors open at 6 p.m. and performances begin at 6:30 p.m. More information at hwy61music.com. Also on Wednesday, the Vernon County Historical Society is participating in a public reading of the Declaration of Independence at 5 p.m. More information at vernoncountyhistory.org. From Thursday, July 9th through Saturday, the 11th, Good Shepherd Church holds a rummage sale, bake sale, and luncheon at the Vernon County Fairgrounds in Viroqua. More information at gsviroqua.org. There will be a peaceful demonstration speaking out against DHS and ICE gathering at the corner of Main and Decker Streets in Viroqua every Friday from 3 to 4 p.m. Also on Friday, Lou Shields plays at Sittin' Pretty Farms at 5 p.m. This week's proceeds benefit Further Along. 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
1: Welcome to Eclectic Wonderland. I'm Mickey Fingers.
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1: Sometimes a song is just a song. Sometimes it's a postcard from another decade. Folded inside a cassette case with a green crayon air freshener and half a boot from a forgotten beach.
2: Today, we're opening another one of those boxes.
1: I'm joined by DJ T, Mr. Announcer Man, and wherever you happen to be listening from, pull up a chair. The door was already open. This is Eclectic Wonderland.

Funny thing about old mixtapes. You never remember exactly what was on them. You remember where you were standing, who handed it to you, and why you smiled before the music even started. Welcome to the door was already open. Let's see what's inside.

0: 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Where it is time for Eclectic Wonderland live from the Soundgarden studio inside the Purple Tiki Lounge. With your host, DJ T.
1: Mr. Announcer Man.
0: And chief presenter, Mickey Fingers.
1: Aloha.
0: That's my line.
1: Oh, well, okay.
0: Okay, never mind. Go ahead.
1: Aloha.
0: Aloha.
1: Well, this week's show didn't really start with a playlist. It started with a conversation about all the strange little things we keep. Not because they're valuable, but because they remind us of someone. And for years, Mickey and I have exchanged odd little treasures, postcards, mixtapes, tiny instruments, bits of driftwood, old photographs, and things that would probably make no sense to anybody else. Somewhere along the way, those little collections became a soundtrack, and today's show is one of them. The door was already open. And so Mickey opened the show today for us and explained a little bit about that.
0: So that's who left the door open.
1: He's always the one that leaves the door open.
0: I'll close the door already.
1: Yes. So after that, the Dresden Dolls with Coin Operated Boy, followed by Ladytron in 17, and then Broadcast before the break with Come On, Let's Go. And this is Tones on Tail, instrumental. And I'm going to say a word of warning. So he actually had an opener before every song for this playlist. But
0: that's a lot.
1: It is. So some of them I edited down, and they will be in the show notes, but then the rest of them, just the little verbiage for some of them will be before each song.
0: Right.
1: Yeah.
0: There wasn't quite enough time for all that creativity.
1: Right.
0: We also wanted to play music, too. It was a strange concept.
1: Right. But yeah, those, all the little notes will be there. Yeah, so. Mm-hmm. Yes.
0: That's where all the fun stuff is, in the show notes.
1: Exactly.
0: And where can they find the show notes?
1: At eclecticwonderland.rocks.
0: Ooh, we didn't practice that.
1: No, we didn't at all.
0: Okay. We'll practice for only half an hour next time.
1: Also, the archives are organized at velvetumbrellaradio.com. And can click and pick which show you want to listen to past shows for.
0: Right. 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
1: Thank you.
0: WDRT.org, and thank you, yes.
1: Yes, thank you for keeping community radio fun and weird.
0: No, that's our job.
1: Okay.
0: They keep they keep making community radio possible so we can make it fun and weird.
1: Okay, well, thank you for making it possible so we can make it things fun and weird. So let's get weird now, right? So Mickey started that set, followed by High Monster with Daydream in Blue, then Portishead with Glory Box, followed by Gold Frap and Strict Machine, then Malaco and Time Is Now, followed by The Cure and Lullaby. Then after that, Cocteau Twins with Ice Blink Look, and before the break, the Dresden Dolls with Girl in Acronym. And this is John Fox with He's a Liquid, instrumental dub. And I just want to say, one of the weird little things we used to send each other was because of Repo Man soundtrack, and he's the reason why that I've always had a copy of that in my car.
0: Ah, okay. That explains
1: yeah.
0: a lot.
1: But the quote is, find one in every car, you'll see.
0: Okay.
1: So we would send each other the strangest scents we could find prior to the mast cell thing.
0: Oh, sure.
1: And the strangest one was the green crayon scent. It smelled like crayon.
0: That would not be my first choice. I had to think about how that was going to smell. No, that would not be my first choice.
1: It smelled like crayon in a hot car.
0: Ew.

He solicited on his tongue from foes, to lead him to some lonesome devil's toe. Important well feeling of a glass tray, all walking body check with the same hose. To the opposite services, exploitation of his finest work. For the peaceful one, fire breaks up office clerk.

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This is Eclectic Wonderland with DJ T, Mr. Announcer Man, and me, Mickey

0: 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Driftless Community Radio, WDRT, 91.9 FM, WDRT.org. Eclectic Wonderland with you today, as we are darn near every Wednesday afternoon.
1: Yeah. Every Wednesday we're here,
0: mm-hmm.
1: from 1 to 3.
0: If not, we'd be worse. We'd be somewhere else.
1: That's true. So Mickey started off that set, followed by Susie and the Banshees and City and Dust. After that, Bauhaus with Dark Entries, followed by the Chameleons. They added a UK to the end with Swamp Thing. Then, at the top of the hour, Mickey was back with the station ID, letting you know where you're listening. Thank you, Mickey. And then that thought was followed by IMX with Spit It Out. And this is Harold Budd with Perdue, sorry.
0: Ah, okay.
1: I'm not good with, like, the French thing.
0: Me neither.
1: Is that even French? Like,
0: it looked like French.
1: Yeah, I think it's French.
0: Yeah. Yeah, that looks like French to me.
1: Yeah.
0: But so, French is all Greek to me, so.
1: Well, I'm really sorry. There's people in Canada that think it's funny when I stumble on French, so there you go. That was for you.
0: Alrighty.
1: Mm-hmm. Coming up, more fun.
0: Oh, hey, by the way, I was on the quiz show this past Saturday. Had mm-hmm. lots of fun with my crew on the quiz show right here on WDRT. If you want to hear that, if you missed it, head over to WDRT.org, scroll down till you see latest podcasts, and you'll see the quiz show right there at the bottom.
1: It was a good time, so you should check it out for
0: sure.
1: It was. Yeah.

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Don't wander off just yet. Later, this week, Friday, overnight to be more exact, well, precisely from 2 to 3 a.m., the lights get lower, the conversations get quieter, and the records get wonderfully darker. Join Celeste Violet and me for stories between the tracks after hours. Where Side B never ends. Right here on WDRT.

0: 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This is Eclectic Wonderland. I'm Mr. Announcer Man. DJ T sits to my left. I had to look at my hands to see which one was which.
1: Oh, yeah, I'm on your left.
0: Yeah, left. It's this one.
1: Yes.
0: I got to remember that.
1: You can make a little L.
0: And put it in the middle of my forehead.
1: No. Like L for left.
0: Oh, I thought you meant L for loser.
1: No, L for left. That's, yeah. Didn't they teach you that like a long time ago? For your left hand.
0: I was quietly watching videos between, watching silent videos, listening to music, and you just bothered my whole evening.
1: Oh, sorry. Well, Mickey Fingers, thank you so much, too, for this week's mix and for all the work you do for the voiceovers, the blog, and the show and everything.
0: So I'm especially thankful because I can watch videos instead of doing that.
1: I appreciate you. So that's Mickey started that set off with his little introduction to Belle and Sebastian. And after that was Belle and Sebastian with The State I'm In, followed by Bat for Lashes and Daniel, then Portishead with Sour Times. And after that, Mazzy Star with Fade Into You, then Susie and the Banshees with Kiss Them For Me. After that, I Monster with Heaven. That's the spot I was telling you about. After that one spot, and they're like, ooh.
0: Oh, that's Flourish thing?
1: Yeah. Okay.
0: Okay, sorry. She was telling me earlier that she likes that particular
1: part of the song. Yeah. So then after that was I Monster with Heaven, then Lush for Love. Mm-hmm. Then I Monster with Sunny Delight. After that, The Shacks with Crimson and Clover. Mickey came in with his teaser about the After Hours show. You should check it out. Mm-hmm. If you're not up that late, there's ways to listen.
0: Sure.
1: Then This Mortal Coil with Song to the Siren before the break. This is Midjour with Ido. And Mickey's going to close out for us today. But we want to thank you for spending your afternoon with us.
0: Continue spending your afternoon with WDRT with Andrew coming up next with Juice and Snack. Check out his Monday show from 6 to 7. It's called The Friendly Show.
1: Yeah, and we'll be back next Wednesday with another unexpected adventure.
0: Well, I'm expecting it, so it won't be unexpected for me.
1: Yeah, that's Mickey's show again, like his playlist again, so we'll see what he's brewing up. Until then, keep exploring, keep sharing music, and don't be afraid to leave little pieces of kindness in unexpected places. You never know who might need to find them.
0: One more thing. What?
1: Peace, love, and cosmic bunny rabbits.
0: Oh, okay. Can I do my one more thing?
1: Well, sure. I'm about to cut off the mic, though. Go.
0: Okay. If you have music that you think we need to hear, DJT at WDRT.org.
1: And thank you. Peace, love, and cosmic bunny rabbits. Until next week.

0: Thanks for spending part of your day with us. Wherever today's music takes you, I hope you find something unexpected. Maybe an old photograph, a forgotten record, a strange little keepsake, or maybe just a reason to smile on the drive home. You'll find today's playlist,
1: our archives,
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0: 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Until then, keep your curiosity close,
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0: 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This has been Eclectic Wonderland with DJ T, Mr. Announcer Man, and me, Mickey Fingers.
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My name is Andrew. Thank you for joining me. We heard Love Song from Ramsey Lewis, Time and Tide from the Wolfgang Schluter Combo, Remind Me from Patrice Rushen, Journey into Love from Lonnie Smith, Faith from Omer Avital rounded out that set of music. Let's jump right back in.

I had finally met the right woman. She's sweet, she's understanding, and she's shy. But most of all, she's true. Love and understanding, it's just part of our romance. But the biggest part is just to be true to each other.

This is Juice and Snack on WDRT. Thank you for joining me. We heard Outstanding from the Gap Band, What I Say from Pop Staples, Albert King and Steve Cropper, True Love Will Never Die from Apple and the Three Oranges, Love's So Far Away from Donald Byrd, and then Nocturne in E Minor from Frédéric Chopin.

In that set, we heard People Make the World Go Round from the Stylistics, Midnight and You from Stanley Turrentine, Red Clay from Jack Wilkins, Sometimes I Cry from Les McCann, and then Iberia Piano Book 1, Evocation from Albanese was that last song. That'll wrap up another edition of the show. I'm here every Wednesday from 3 to 5 with Juice and Snack. We've got time for one more song on the way out the door. This is I Felt the Love from the Crusaders. Have a great week, great weekend, everybody. And I will be back here next Wednesday. I'll see you then on Juice and Snack.

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4: Welcome to Changing the Narrative with Dina Eccles. As a citizen and as an advocate for sustainable peace and justice, I was pleased to be invited into a conversation about billboard messaging with Veterans for Peace. Veterans for Peace is a national organization with Wisconsin branches. Nationally, a billboard campaign has begun to raise public awareness on the constitutional responsibilities of our military. It's also being used to encourage military personnel to uphold their duty by refusing unlawful orders when necessary. This timely issue deserves our attention. My guest in this episode is perhaps one of the most qualified to address the issues of duty, loyalty, morality, and laws surrounding the right to refuse. He is Reverend David Cooper, an Episcopal priest, a retired police chief with a 33-year career, and served as police chief in Madison from 1972 to 1993. He's a veteran of the United States Marine Corps and a graduate of the University of Minnesota. His life has been dedicated to principles of peace, justice, professional ethics, community-oriented policing, and government accountability. An author of four books on police management and reform, he also maintains a blog on improving policing. Today, as a longtime member of Veterans for Peace, we will discuss, among other things, the billboard campaign and all the ramifications that may come with it. So welcome, David, and thank you for being here.
5: My pleasure. Glad to be here, Deanna. Mm-hmm. These are important times, and this is an important discussion, I think, for all of us to engage in.
4: Very timely. Very timely. We're recording here on the 5th of July. So let's talk a little bit about who are the Veterans for Peace. I understand that there's 100 chapters in the United States and overseas since 1985. And I was particularly touched by the mission to abolish war as an instrument of national policy.
5: It's a big one.
4: Yeah.
5: But it's also a big theological one, is that because that's what the new Pope of the Catholic Church is talking about in his recent encyclical on magnificent humanity. It talks about that the old standards don't apply anymore about just war. And we can talk about that later. But Veterans for Peace is something that I always looked at. You know, there were a lot of veterans organizations against the Vietnam War, against this. And what attracted me to Veterans for Peace a number of years ago was the idea that we can be veterans for peace. And that probably most inscribed upon me in 1958, when I was member of the Marine Detachment guarding the nuclear bombs on Eniwetok Atoll in the South Pacific. So I'm probably one of the few remaining people around that actually put their hand on a nuclear bomb and considered this thing that was on these barges that we protected. And then having watched, I think, six or seven various nuclear tests, just saying the futility of war. I mean, no matter how well the Marine Corps trained me as a rifleman and as a sergeant leader, what could protect me from a nuclear blast? Mm. And then some years later, I was able to bring my family to Hiroshima, and we visited the Peace Memorial there. And then reading John Hersey's book on Hiroshima, those are really major movement points in my life.
4: Right, and those come along and they do change us. I feel the same, and that's why I was very happy to have you, because I knew we were going to be kindred spirits on these things.

0: There's a thing that I think a lot of people aren't aware of, that it's called the Uniform Code of Military Justice. Now, obviously, all military personnel are aware of it, but I think a lot of others aren't. Would you help us understand that uniform code?
1: Okay, so what we're talking about here is an actual basic teaching to all recruits in the military, including our National Military Leadership Academies at Annapolis and in the Air Force in Colorado Springs and at West Point, is that you, as a member of the military, cannot use the defense that was used in Nuremberg after World War II, that you were only following orders. Just that is not a valid defense anymore. So it really put everyone on within the military on understanding that. Now, that does not mean frivolous things like, oh well, I just didn't feel like doing this. It really has to be a basis of something that was clear and substantial, morally against. So if you're a brand new minted member of the German military in World War II, and you were assigned to Auschwitz, and your job was to herd people into the ovens. What Nuremberg said, it's clearly immoral, regardless of what your leader said, that we should not do these things, and so that was replicated also for us in My Lai when Lieutenant Calle, who used this defense, was I was only following orders, that he was convicted, and we have certainly numerous examples of this in the Nuremberg trials. But there are a couple of present things today that are quite concerning, at least for me, and that has to do with our Caribbean actions. So for many years, the way in which we handled drug smuggling, which is as a lot of people point out, it's because of our insatiable appetites for drugs. But nevertheless, to have some enforcement of that was done by the Coast Guard, and the procedure was to interdict these vessels. And some of them were very creative. They had submarines that were just a few inches above the surface with an air tube, very creative. But we would stop. We would arrest the people there that were there. We'd take statements from them. We would confiscate the drugs, and we would do tests to see where they come from and what they're doing. And we'd have a chance to get some important intelligence information. You've got a crew of four or five people on a boat. Probably all of them aren't so committed to the narcotics industry and would be willing to talk to us. So that was a great bit of information. And they would find themselves either being charged and put into a U.S. prison, or they would be sent back to their country. So now it's sort of like summarily, we see a boat. We don't see for sure or have any intelligence that seems to be being presented today that these are in fact narco terrorists, which is the hook that's being laid here. So if a military person says, okay, we didn't do this anymore, I don't think we should kill these people, and we certainly shouldn't try to kill them when they are floundering in the water after our first strike and kill them and just go on. So we've had 200 some people killed under these. So it's going to be difficult for that missile operator sitting in a ship someplace to get an order saying, these are narco terrorists coming in to attack our country, push the button. It is tough because of technology now. It's like a drone pilot in some place in Colorado, flying a drone in Afghanistan or in Iraq and selecting a target. And we know targets get mistaken, as was done in this current warfare, hitting this children's school outside of the Republican Guard headquarters. Yeah, so
0: In Iran.
1: in Iran, yes. So they demand some kind of discussion, I think, and we also saw that another example that I'll talk about that when I come up there and we have a talk on the 15th is it Abu Ghraib? the idea was, well, the CIA told us to soften the target so we could interrogate these people because, they're gonna bomb another building, take another building down. But they were forced to do some very unmentionable things to prisoners there that they were also convicted there. They also used the defense, my commanders told us to do this. But it's the moral weight each of us carry on our shoulders. Is this the right thing to do or not? And so that's the problem we're in. And we know that when people come forward, just as Senator Kelly did just a few months ago, and other veteran members of Congress, he was threatened with losing his pension and being persecuted and prosecuted for saying it's the job of military personnel not to follow legal orders.
0: Right, we're talking about Major Kelly, right? No?
1: Yes, no, you can't,
0: Senator.
1: yeah, it's Senator and Navy Captain Kelly, astronaut, war veteran, U.S. Senator.
0: Right. And I think there were like five other veterans who were also legislators.
1: And the courts has absolved them. So, but I mean, I mean his income was threatened. He had to get a lawyer someplace to represent him. And you're thinking that all this stuff is going on, that maybe the government could put me in prison for talking about the Constitution.
0: Right. And yet it was so important what they did because it's caused a lot of good thinking, good conversations, because this aspect that you've been talking about, the moral aspect, I think is something that's been lost, the blind allegiance to country or the blind allegiance to what we're being told to do without our individual responsibility. So very powerful thing for people to consider again, especially in this moment, I think.
1: And just recently, Pope Leo XIV just raised the standard. He said the old just war theories are not applicable anymore, and he said that war is never blessed by God. And then he also said that our technology makes decision making remote and killing impersonal. And that's exactly what's going on today. And that's why it's a little different than that kind of hands-on thing, or lining prisoners up in a ditch and shooting them by infantry people. It's a little bit more sanitized today in how we do our killing. And I think it makes it so morally important today that we as citizens consider this and the decisions that we make and who we choose to lead us.
0: Right, exactly. Because it's also on us, when I heard about the billboards, and a lot of people were saying, "Well, this is geared towards military personnel," but I felt like it's on all of us because we have family members who are engaged in this way, and it, by the way, they come back affected, as you know. You know, when they realize that the bomb, the drone strike hit wedding party, when they learn about what has been done. This is really a hardship, and it's something that's going to impact many, many people.
1: It would be like so I mean, say, well, really, how does it apply to me? Well, okay, so this radio station and say, now we want you to air the story, but the story is untrue and it's going to cause a lot of harm to people. It's really rumor mongering, and no, I'm not going to run this show. Well, you're fired.
0: Right. Which is why I like being here at WDRT. I get to have people on that I'd like to hear from, and as long as we don't swear, we're okay.
1: That's right. As long as we don't swear like our elected officials, we'll be all right.
0: Right. And probably this is a good moment for me to tell everybody that this is Changing the Narrative. I'm Dina Eccles. It's my podcast. And my guest is Reverend David Cooper. And we're talking about the morality of war. We're talking about the importance of veterans for peace. We're talking about the billboard. We're going to be talking about the billboards that are being erected all over the country from the Veterans for Peace, and particularly the most recent request that came my way, which is why I got to meet David, which is that there will be a billboard placed near Fort McCoy, and that's our hood, you know, it's in our neighborhood. So, want to talk a little bit about that?
1: So there has been 20, more than 20 now around the country that have been placed on roadside generally in well-trafficked areas that either have a picture of the American Eagle or Uncle Sam saying you don't have to obey illegal orders. And I think it'll help to get the narrative going. You know, it's like probably a lot of us haven't really thought about it being an illegal order. I mean, that's really not our day-to-day existence,
0: Right.
1: but it can be very much so for our military people. And we just talked to, I think you mentioned more recently, probably what's the most recent thing in the news today is Air Force Major Jason Watson being arrested. Okay, now that's not exactly what we're talking about, because the military people know that in uniform that you can't take a political position here, and he was violating that. This was not a matter of him ceasing or not obeying an order that was given him, but he had some political signs. Now he wasn't arrested until he got up on the Capitol steps, which has a rule that you can't do, only people of Congress can hear. So that's what he's arrested for.
0: Right, let's back up, because a lot of people, I think, have not heard about this, because I don't think it's really hit media, mainstream media. And this was just a few days ago. I think it was the 2nd of July, and he's a 20-year major in the Air Force, Jason Watson, and he was with Al Green, legislator Al Green
1: Oh, that's
0: from
1: right.
0: Texas, and was on the Capitol steps. And my understanding is, as long as he's on the Capitol steps with the legislator, he's allowed to protest. When Al Green walked away, which I'm guessing was planned, but I don't know that. I'm assuming that. Then he was a, the, then the major was approached by police a couple of times, actually, before they arrested him.
1: They did not immediately grab him. I went and saw a video of that. He's standing by himself, and he's saying, I think, I think arrest, indict, impeach, and we knew who he was talking about. So in many levels, that might not particularly go to the argument about following illegal orders, unless you said an order not to wear my uniform is illegal. But nevertheless, he is bringing attention to the fact that military people now have standing up on duty, sacrificing his pension as a 20 some year or 17 year veteran of the Air Force. That's pretty gutsy. Pretty gutsy.
0: Right. And apparently, I know that part that the press release that came out from Veterans for Peace earlier this year also quoted Mike Prisoner. He's an Iraq War combat veteran and director of the Center on Conscience and War. And he said the number one thing cited by our callers, and he's referring to military personnel who are calling to learn about conscientious objecting. The breaking point for them was the US bombing of the Minab, as we mentioned earlier, girls' elementary school. That being the moment when they realized, I'm not going to take part in the killing of children.
1: That's very, and I've dug a little bit into that. The defense is that the military was using older maps in which that piece of geography was part of the Iranian Guard, but still, when we send a missile into an urban area, we're going to get some civilian casualties. And the idea is that even back in the just war theory was the idea that no civilian casualties. And yet we see both in Gaza and in the Ukraine that we're seeing drones flying into residential areas and residential buildings being just set on fire and people dying. It's
0: Right.
1: kind of like really when I first saw that, I just wondered, well, how long is this bombing going to go on that involves civilian residences? You know, are the people hiding there all, do they have that many people? Is this an appropriate level of force to use in saying that, well, there's some people underground and there's some people that might be hiding?
0: And a lot of it, I mean, has at this point been a bit disproven. But then again, it comes back to, and I'm glad that you've mentioned the Pope, and I'm so grateful for you that you take the position that you take, because our voices for peace and our voices for, quite frankly, common sense. I mean, we all live on this planet. I mean, what is happening from all of this military might, all of this bombing? We're also destroying the planet. The
1: That's right.
0: amount of pollution that's being, done now in Lebanon, is just, it's ridiculously cruel. And like I said, the reason I wanted to mention Major Watson is because when I mentioned it, I was on a call with the Veterans for Peace about this billboard, and people hadn't heard of it yet, because it's my kind of my job. I don't get paid for it, but it's kind of my job to pay attention to these things.
1: To be informed, to be
0: Yes,
1: informed.
0: to be super informed,
1: That's
0: because
1: right.
0: that way, I guess I see that a lot of people, their lives are so full. The sponge is full, and it's hard for anything more to go in. So what I try to do is get as much information as I can, and then try to bring it with as much clarity and simplicity as I can. And that's why I'm always grateful to be able to have a person on the call like you. Because we need our voices to be heard.
1: Well, and that this equally applies in my 30 some years in policing, is that as a police leader, I was very, very concerned in the job room, how we are getting confessions, how we are interrogating suspects.
0: Right.
1: And remembering back in, it was the 1933 Wickersham Commission that was the first really commission to take a look at policing, among other things, in America. And talking about the third degree, that it was common practice to use pain to elicit confessions. And today, maybe we're not using thumbscrews today, but are we depriving people in custody of sleep and benefit of legal help in how we go about it? It's very important that we do this legally, because it has to do with the trust and the integrity of the organization that I was leading, and that no one should be able to say to a younger officer, well, I do it my way, and you better shut up. But that kind of gets us to the whistleblower thing. I'll talk a little bit about that in later this month. But even though we have federal protections against whistleblowing, it is still an extremely difficult act. Even though there's all protections, it has to do with things that you might not have thought about. Yes, I'm protected here. I've got a lawyer. Here the law's on my side. But what does it mean to my career in the coming years? What does it mean about my social relationships? And that this is an organization I've spent my life in. I consider this part of family, and they're being, taken out and excised from this. Being a whistleblower is an extremely, extremely difficult task, but so important in a democracy, in a free society.
0: And again, where I go looking a lot these days is into Substack. Because a lot of the reporters that I listen to are people who have been fired from or let go of in some way, mainstream media. And they're primarily people of color. They're brilliant. A lot of them are lawyers and they're doing this independent work. And I so respect it, because you don't hear the kinds of things. And we need to, as a civil society, we need to understand what's happening in our name.
1: Exactly.
0: It's just, so it's an ex I mean, it's painful time on many levels, but it's also an exciting time.
1: Yes.
0: because things like this billboard, which we still haven't really talked about yet, but it's okay, we've got time. But things like that are happening.
1: Sure. You know, that as you mentioned this, we're talking about, values and morality and everything. I would like to just raise up a very good interview this past week by Ezra Klein in the New York Times with Bryan Stevenson. It actually was an interview done a couple of years ago, and I think the Times put it up this past week because it is our 250th birthday. Bryan Stevenson, a black attorney who wrote the book Just Mercy, is interviewed by Klein in just terms of the history of where we've gone from his perspective and the work that he's doing in Montgomery. And yeah, it's worth a listen to. It's just I'm very, very enamored by Steve. They made a movie about that too. I forget there was a movie called Just Mercy. And
0: Right.
1: the work he has done for the last 20 some years, specifically representing prisoners who are on death row,
0: Right.
1: which is another right to life issue, but we can talk about that one about seeming to be, especially in Texas and recently this year, we're executing a lot of criminals, in which in fact Stevenson talks about he has had he has had guards in this in the prison system say, do whatever you can. He's a good man. He's changed. He did something wrong. These last years he has been a model prisoners and he's helped other people. I would like to write an affidavit, but I can't because I'd lose my job.
0: Right.
1: But Mr. Stevenson, do the best you can.
0: Right. And this is the thing now. And again, this is why it's so important that voices like yours be heard, because
1: Yeah.
0: it encourages people to be strong. Because these things are happening in every quadrant of our culture. I mean, look at what's happening in Wisconsin right now with ICE. And it's just they've just come through again, ignoring Milwaukee's orders, law, legal orders, not to be wearing masks,
1: Yep.
0: disrupting families, taking people who are legally here in this country. And if
1: Sure.
0: people don't speak out, if we don't help our neighbors, I'm very happy that to and I want to mention to everyone that ACT Wisconsin is you can go to ACT Wisconsin and learn about how you can help the people who are left behind when the breadwinner of the family has been taken away, in many cases now illegally. They don't often know where the person has gone, in what prison they're being held in. And they're in need and they're frightened. People
1: Yeah.
0: are afraid to leave their homes.
1: Sure.
0: And so whatever we can do
1: You
0: to
1: bet.
0: help
1: You,
0: that.
1: yeah. Well, as a,
0: ACT Wisconsin.
1: yeah. And as a former police officer, I can tell you that there are people that are so the overwhelming number, it's somewhere around 8% of the so-called illegal immigrants in this country have a criminal record. They are few and far between. And let me be clear about that. I am all in favor of police cooperating with ICE to get a dangerous person off the street, but that's not what's going on. And we saw that in Minneapolis. And as a former police officer, to see the videos and seeing some investigative reporting that was done in the shooting of Alex Pretty
0: Ready, yeah.
1: from four or five different angles of cell phones, is that it was in fact an assassination.
0: Correct. Correct.
1: And also, of Renee Good as to how that was. We have taught police officers for years, don't stand in front of a car with your gun out and say, stop, you're putting yourself in danger. Get out of the way. Get out of the way. And we sit here today, no one, as best I know, have not charged these
0: No.
1: officers with murder.
0: No.
1: With
0: Right. So this moral, again, this call to morality is so very, very important. And I'd like to also shout out while I can, that Wisdom Wisconsin is an organization I'm sure you're well aware of.
1: Yes.
0: They're having a a gathering in Fond du Lac on the 31st and 1st of the 31st of July and the 1st of August to be talking about all of these issues re regarding immigration. And I definitely want to be there. I'm hoping to be there. And people can find out by going to Wisdom.
1: Well, I've spoken out quite strongly about this this past year, about the relationship between local police and sheriff's deputies and ICE. That first of all, yes, they should cooperate in dangerous persons, but also they should make sure that ICE is not using administrative warrants to break into homes, which are protected under a constitution, that
0: Right.
1: they have a legally signed order by a judge. And I have also said that if local police and sheriff's deputies do not make it clear to the people that they are pledged to serve, that they are serving on their behalf, and that they will protect them from abuse and even death by federal officers. And that's been a situation that is not developed. I'm a member of a group of police futurists that I've been a member of for a while. And one of the things that in looking at the future is that we and I clarified this, I was most worried about actually being a gun battle between local police and federal ICE officers over harming someone in their community. So in the long term, if it shows that the police will not protect everyone in the community, then policing in a democracy suffers. The only reason we all get along together is that we basically trust and respect our police. It's still nationally, even police might be a deuce about it, but basically we tend to hold them at least above lawyers and a number of other positions.
0: Well,
1: But
0: that would be a definitely a show that you and I could do another time, because I might have a little different. I do consider myself an abolitionist, so we might have a little different. But let's not go there.
1: And I have a guy that's put half of his life in trying to improve police. And my blog is on improvingpolice.blog, and I think you'll find a lot of your ideas right
0: I think
1: there
0: right. I think
1: as
0: we can meet there. That's a great.
1: well.
0: That's great.
1: All right.
0: So let me tell everybody again, if you're just tuning in, this is Changing the Narrative. I'm Dina Eccles, and my guest is Reverend David Cooper. He's an esteemed lover of peace, I have to say, and he's been a Marine. He has been a policeman. He's been the police chief in Madison. He's quite an advocate, and now for the Veterans of Peace. And we're talking about a lot of things, a lot of issues that really boiled back down mostly to our individual sense of morality and how can we help right the ship, so to speak. But now I'd like to take a moment at least to talk about again the billboard and the one specifically that will be going up at Fort McCoy. I believe July 15th is the date. There was a grant given to the veterans, the local Veterans for Peace, and they were able to put this billboard up. So you'll be able to see it somewhere up or close to Fort McCoy on 95. And yeah, so as you were saying about it, it's one of they sort of say active duty and National Guard. You have a duty to refuse illegal orders, and it says paid for by veteransforpeace.org, and it'll either have an eagle or Uncle Sam letting you know that this is something that you can do. So, what do you think about these billboards, sir?
1: I think it was a good idea. I hadn't really thought about that, and when some of my colleagues came up with this idea, we're gonna apply for a grant to help us do this. I thought, well, that's a great idea, and even though, as we said earlier, that it was targeted towards active duty and National Guard personnel, it really applies to all of us. That all of us as members of this democracy, this great republic, is that we realize that we cannot be compelled to do illegal things, and that's not the case around the world. So it's like, oh, isn't that normal? No, it's not normal. It's not normal, and even when even in this society, even when people stand up to do this, they put themselves in jeopardy. It's not an easy thing. There's all kinds of ways in which you can be retaliated against, and certainly maybe areas not even considered in terms of how one's career is impacted by doing something this one.
0: Yeah, career, many things. It was interesting when the Veterans for Peace called me and said, because I'm part of the Wisconsin Network for Peace and Justice, and our organization is up here in the Driftless, and they said, would you be willing to help us, to get the word out about this billboard? And I said, oh yeah. And they said, well, you should be prepared for a backlash. And I said, well, as a queer woman my entire life, I'm kind of used to backlashes. And I'm not afraid of that, because really what's more important than the backlash is who can be reached and the kind of thinking that could be introduced into the communities. Because, at the end of the day, people want peace. At the end of the day, I don't think we necessarily want to be engaged in war. I remember speaking with my father, who was a soldier in World War II, and I was young, and there was all kinds of John Wayne movies, and I was all pumped up by the wars and all that. And I realized that he had never talked to me about his experiences. I was pretty young then, and I was kind of like all revved up. Tell me about the war, and he was just like, no.
1: I don't want to know about the water, daughter.
0: Yeah, he was just, and then, later on, as I grew older, we could talk about things. And then, of course, Vietnam happened, and I was against the war, and he was a good soldier. He was still thinking that, we were right to be there. But anyway, the point is that for all of us to consider the ramifications of, sending, and again, as we were saying before we started this call, here we are shortly after July 4th. And all of the, celebrations for what this country, the potential of this country, and the dream of this country. And then there are the realities of this country.
1: Yeah, that's right. The hope and the aspiration we have as a nation. We're not there. We're just read that Declaration of Independence, that all people are still not equal. We're working on it. Everyone needs liberty, and we're all pursuing happiness. Some people are unhappy, but we're going to try to get more people happy. It's not something that's been accomplished. It's not making America great again. It's making America great.
0: Yes.
1: And we know where the pushback is going to come. For example, on this, there'll be people. I mean, there'll be people say right, just right, without even thinking that. Well, that's wrong. It shouldn't be. These people are anti-government, or the charge. We know where it's coming from, because they called Senator Kelly that. You're seditious.
0: Right.
1: You're and there's federal law that has to do about being undermining the government and being seditious and so forth. Well, this isn't seditious. This is calling us to our highest values, and we should celebrate that. We should
0: Right.
1: celebrate that. And,
0: And this is a very important thing that you're bringing up, because this is a very
1: Yeah.
0: important moment, because we could be called on that quote unquote backlash could call us all out, even though as James Baldwin very clearly said, I love my country so much that I'm willing to criticize it,
1: Exactly. Exactly.
0: And so, again, to have you on, and I'm so grateful. And we'll have to have more conversations like this, even if it's not on the radio. But
1: Yeah.
0: and speaking of, you're going to be in Mauston. We didn't get to that part yet, on July 15th, when the billboard goes up,
1: At the library at 6 p.m.
0: 6 p.m. for discussion, questions and answers, and probably press. Yeah, that's pretty
1: So
0: cool.
1: I think the tough one is going to be, and I'm going to talk about this in my talk, but just kind of a little primer here, is the defense. Well, I refused you refused an order because you believed it to be immoral and illegal, but your leader insists to you that it is legal and commanded you to obey. There, now that so then we get into the kind of the legality of this stuff, and it's and the standard is something called a manifest unlawfulness, and that is the law states the subordinate is protected and indeed obligated to disobey an order if something is that of a person of ordinary sense and understanding. So we're not talking about weird concepts out of left field. We're talking about things that cause a person to be greatly injured or killed. I mean, we're talking about serious things, not because I don't like this law, because somebody cries when they go to jail, so I don't want to hurt anybody's feelings. You can't do that. And in that case, so such as targeting civilians or bombing civilian vessels or violating domestic deployment laws, which was also found to be illegal in California, the leader's verbal assurance of legality is void on that. Now, a superior can't rewrite federal law or the Constitution on a whim, and we, if a person is able to articulate their legal and ethical basis at the time of refusal, not just saying I don't have to say anymore, that becomes a shield in any subsequent review. And I'm not a lawyer, so but I have checked this out legally, and I think what I've said so far today, I think is legally supported, and maybe people will disagree, and that's why we still have courts, and we still have juries. We can hammer this out.
0: And that's why we have conversation. That's why we bring things to one another to for consideration. Because go ahead.
1: And what's the name of this this podcast? It's about change, right?
0: Changing the narrative, and that's what I really strive to do. Yes.
1: I changed the narrative. I got out of the Marines in 1960, all expecting to be called up for Vietnam, but as a reservist, we weren't. After I got off to active duty, I went into the reserve, and I remember. So I was at the university at the time. We had the teach-ins and things. We're talking about that. I was definitely in support of the military. I mean, it's the falling domino. I mean, we're gonna lose all of Asia. We have free people want to be free. And look where Vietnam is today. I mean, it's like, what's going on? My brother-in-law was there in 1962, and as an army supporting in the early days of the Vietnamese military, and he said, "I know at the time we're going to lose. We're just not going to win." And he had a chance a few years ago to go back to the places where he was stationed, and a lot of GIs have a sense of healing, in the sense of being apologizing for what he did and how he saw things happen that he knew were illegal, shooting of prisoners, pushing them out of helicopters, all those terrible things that went on. So I was as a young Marine and just come off active duty. And it was a few years and that my narrative was changed. Like, I've been listening to other people. Oh yeah, that's right. And oh yeah, and how does that? Oh, okay. Now here, and then I had to come here to Madison and be the person that was charged with the police monitoring these demonstrations. And we had a chance to not use force against people all those years. Tw 21 years, we never had a demonstration go awry, because we're willing to listen to people and talk to them and understanding where they're coming from, and that we were not going to use deadly force or any type of force in stopping people from protesting. That became and So he said, "Well, how did you, a young guy from a small police department outside of Minneapolis in years, how did you get picked up?" I said, "Well, I thought there was a better way to do this than beating up students." And that became
0: And
1: my
0: thank
1: narrative
0: you.
1: has changed.
0: Thank you for that. And we need more of that. We need more people in a lot of elections are coming up for sheriffs and stuff. And maybe this is stuff that people should consider when they're getting ready to vote.
1: Absolutely.
0: On
1: Absolutely.
0: how people conduct themselves and what is their core belief. We can't be, it can't always be us and them. It has to be, we have to
1: We
0: be
1: the
0: willing to
1: people, we
0: listen.
1: the people, Dina. We
0: Right.
1: the people, not you, not we the people.
0: Right.
1: That's who we are.
0: Right.
1: Oh, good, good. All
0: So
1: right.
0: I want to remind everybody that this talk is called "What Does the Uniform Code of Military Justice Mean Today?" And David will be leading it Wednesday, July 15th at 6 p.m. at the Mauston Public Library. And it would be really good. Veterans, if you're listening to this, if it's the first you're hearing about it, it would be really good to have your support there. And because the billboard has been, the hope is for sure that the billboard will stay up until November. And also, there's a consideration for another billboard to go up on County Highway 21 near Tomah and Sparta around the same area. The grant was given to put up the first billboard. The second billboard, because of its location, was a lot cheaper. So if you wanted to learn more about these billboards and in any way that you would like to help financially or otherwise, it's
1: Sure.
0: the Veterans for Peace, Madison, P.O. Box 1811, Madison, Wisconsin, 53701-1811.
1: Yeah, that's very good. We also are looking to get a billboard in the Madison area too, by Truex Field, and let me also mention that you don't have to be a veteran to belong to Veterans for Peace. There are associate memberships. We ask everyone who has a heart for this and how we might help other veterans who work for peace. Yeah, I think it's a good organization to belong to. And as I said, you don't have to be a veteran. You can be an associate and get online and check us out.
0: Oh, that's a good point. And that's actually how I heard about you. The originally was from someone from Wisconsin Network for Peace and Justice, Judy Miner. She's an associate and loves your work. And I always have to give her a shout out. People of peace, we need to stick together.
1: That's right. Right. We can let the all we need to do is just try to get along.
0: Yeah, just and
1: Be
0: you know what
1: kind.
0: said it in the kind, yes. Let kindness win. That's my blog, but you said it in the very beginning, and let's see if I can remember how you put it. Oh, that you weren't just against war, but that you were for peace. And I
1: Yes.
0: think that's the turn. That's the turn that more people will understand. When I first came to the Driftless area, and there was all that going on that you were police chief for, and and the elections were happening. And I would say to the people in Madison, look, if you're going to come here with anger politics, it's not going to work. People don't want to hear that stuff. But if we can be for something, before peace, before, helping one another, that's where we need to go. So, and that's where we've gone. And that's where we've gone on this show today. And I'm thrilled. Is there anything else we've missed, forgotten, need to say?
1: Let's see. Let's see. I'm thinking of a song.
0: Okay.
1: All we are saying is give peace a chance.
0: Well, maybe if I'm sure there'll be some time left over, maybe we'll be able to play that song too.
1: Exactly.
0: Yeah.
1: Everyone shall overcome. Yeah.
0: Well, it's been a pleasure getting to meet you this way,
1: Oh, nice talking with you, Dina. Enjoyed
0: we'll
1: it.
0: have to do it again.
1: All right.
0: And so, to our listeners, you've been listening to Changing the Narrative with myself, Dina Eccles, and my guest has been Reverend David Cooper, a veteran for peace and a proud supporter of the Billboard campaign that's going to encourage enlisted military to acknowledge their obligation and loyalty to the Constitution and to the Uniform Code of Military Justice, and to consider instead not obeying illegal orders. And it's also to all of us that we can learn again that we the people, that we have the say. We are the ones who can make the change that we really want to see happen in the world. And we do it by loving our neighbors, by supporting our enlisted officers and soldiers, and allowing them if they want to be conscientious objectors, allowing them, if they want to realize that the orders they're being given are not in alignment with their humanity, that they can say no. So this to me is a really, really important discussion. Thrilled to have it here on our 250th, now going into the next, next time around. And maybe we can make it better for everybody. So thank you again.
1: All right. Thanks, Tito.

You know. So only the ones for this track, if we do get two tracks, the ones that Noah and Offie is doing, so if we get it solid. And leave the others if they want to join in, you know. And if that doesn't work, we'll try Four in the Bar, because most people... I think that'll be better, actually. Could you try leaving Four in the Bar on us? One, two, three, four. Ha! Bang! Are you doing offbeat? Do Four in the Bar. One.

I'm Marcia Halligan with the Peace Calendar for July 5th through the 11th. Stephen and I go for walks in the cooler times of the day. We notice small things like tiny butterflies, small pollinators, moths, and so forth. Flowers of many colors and weeds that go through phases of their lives. Some of the plants I use in my leaf and flower tea. Lots in jars from previous years. The eagles may be talking to each other, or one can be flying high enough to seem to touch the clouds. Birds sing, especially when we near them. July themes Ice Cream Month and Family Reunion Month. My son Ryan asked me to send a letter to my granddaughter Ava, working in Texas, far from Wisconsin or West Fargo, North Dakota. So I sent her a letter, not a reunion, but a connection nevertheless. This calendar comes just after the 4th of July and Independence Day. The 7th of July marks Global Forgiveness Day. We should apologize to many countries that we invaded or bombed. In our own lives, we should recall all our actions that hurt another person or animal and try to remedy them. As we walk, I thank the creatures and carefully move past them. Rabbits sometimes jump aside or run ahead of us. In those cases, we turn around and go another way to avoid bothering them. Distant deer can race towards the woods. Recent rains helped the trees, many that suffered from lack of moisture. The trees show us that we can be grounded whilst also sending our gazes to the sky. Share your peace quotation, peace poem, or peace story by sending it to peacecalendar@wdrt.org. 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

you're not gay. And you're not old, like I'm on the spectrum. 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I was 9 when I left my body, a silver chair and really.

0: All right. Hey, everybody. Thanks for tuning in on a lovely Wednesday evening here in the Driftless. You're tuned in to Pigtails Radio. I'm Paul. I'm here with my son, Jimmy, who's visiting. Say hi to the people, Jimmy.
1: Hey, everybody.
0: he's helping us out here tonight, picking tunes on tonight's Pigtails show. All right. What we just heard, let's go back over that. First of all, we just heard Mark Olson and Gary Lewis doing Bicycle from their great 2009 release, Ready for the Flood. Before that, we heard the Feelies doing The High Road from The Good Earth that came out in 1986. Before that, Elliott Smith did New Disaster from his 2007 New Moon release. And before that, we heard a new one from Jake Racina, great Chicago songwriter. That was Big John's Place, and that came out just recently on his new record, Good Mood Guy, came out in 2026. We also heard I Ate the Most from Aldous Harding, and that's from the Train on the Island release that came out in 2026 as well. That's also a new one. And we opened that set up with Miles of Wire doing I Am a Cigarette from their 2005 Can You Feel It record.
1: Alrighty, getting back to the music now, we're going to hear something from Alice Phoebe Lou.

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0: Thank you all very much.
1: All right, we're back. Jimmy, you want to tell us what we heard on that set?
2: I'd love to. What a lovely string of tunes. What we just heard was Pleasure and Pain by Ben Harper and the Innocent Criminals. That was live from Mars in 2001. Before that, we listened to Till Forever by Lobby Siffre on his Crying, Laughing, Loving, Lying album, released in 1972. Before that was Me and Jigs by Josh Ritter on his Golden Age of Radio, released in 2002. We also heard I'll Be Here in the Morning by Townes Van Zandt off his self-titled album in 1969. Then we heard Junk by Paul McCartney off his McCartney record, 1970. And then we heard a little bit of Donna the Buffalo, a song called Heaven and Earth on their album Dance in the Street, released in 2018. And we started off this little set with Alice Phoebe Lou, a song called Lately off her record Shelter, released in 2023. We'll be closing out Pigtails Radio with a little Grateful Dead, China Rider from Alpine Valley, August 7th, 1982. And thanks everybody for listening, and Pigtails Radio will be back next Wednesday at 6. I hope everyone has a lovely weekend, and this has been a pleasure. Alrighty, bye-bye.

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